Now there's a way to start a show, huh? What I mean is the show Puget Sounds here on KBFG LP Seattle. I'm your host DJ Brew, and that happened to be Laurie Anderson. Maybe you recognized her voice. That's from 2019, Songs from the Bardo. But that was called Gong, appropriately enough. And that was part of an album guiding you through a text of the Tibetan Book of the Dead, of all things. But I was playing the gong because this is going to be another of our features on weird instruments, fourth in an ongoing series. And so next up, we've got John Kenny with Kalanay, the Carinx Trio, including Skylark and Waves. The Carinx is a war horn from like 4th century BC in Celtic Europe. It was like a big like blast to lead the troops as they marched on the campaign. After that, how about a bamboo saxophone, the Zafoon? And we'll come back and talk more, but stay tuned.

The Other Side, that was appropriately called that title, right? From Terry Isungset, his Ice Concerts. He's a Norwegian drummer, so a little shout out to the Norwegian team, how well they're doing in the World Cup. But he started designing musical instruments from non-traditional instrument materials, including ice. That was what was featured on that track. And prior to that, what was prior to that? Got to go through all my papers here. Oh, well, we had La Paloma from Esquivel. You know that exotic music guy? But there, they featured the Quijada, which is also simply known as the Jawbone. The Mexican band leader and king of space age pop, Juan Garcia Esquivel, frequently utilized exotic, quirky percussion elements, including that. Quijada, a traditional Latin American instrument made from the actual dried lower jawbone of a donkey, horse, or mule. When the instrument is struck with a fist or scraped, the loosened teeth rattle in their sockets, producing a highly distinct buzzing chatter. Cool, right? And prior to that, Pat Metheny, great jazz guitarist, but in 2010, he came out with the Orchestrion project. He sort of designed his own, or at least he was helped with design his own instrument, the Orchestrion, which has combined all these different things, wind orchestra, various percussion instruments, and sometimes a piano played by a pinned cylinder or a music roll. And that's where he played on that 80/81 Broadway Blues. And we began with Don Pullen and Jane Bunnett for Mercedes. Well, I don't know how to pronounce it, but it's fun, right? Okay, so next up, here's one going out to my daughter, Anastasia, who used to play a pianosaurus way back upon, once upon a time when he was just a little child. And I found that a band called Pianosaurus, a 1980s rock and roll band from New York City. And they played their music on toy instruments, including this child's plastic toy piano in the shape of a dinosaur. You can only hear this stuff on KBFG LP Seattle, right? Puget Sounds, I'm DJ Bruce. Stay tuned.

Stuck Behind a Truck. That sounds kind of appropriate, right? That was Ken Bueller. I think from recording on the Zadik label of John Zorn's, of course very eclectic, Ken Bueller makes his own instruments. He said he created his first hybrid quite by accident in 1978 by adding a fingerboard, tailpiece, pegs, and bridge to a small hatchet, which he then played like a violin. But this one was a Hockey, Golf, and Doombeck. Sato Salafoski on Doombeck and Ken Bueller. And Stuck Behind a Truck. Before that, wow, man, we're so eclectic. Pau Pi and Tot, traditional bamboo folk flutes from the Kamu people, an indigenous ethnic group in the mountainous regions of northern Laos and northern Thailand. That was recorded by field recording artist David Fanshawe, who's traveled around the world recording various sounds wherever he goes. And then, prior to that, well, we had to do a little bit of appealing to the popular ear out there. There was none other than Peter Frampton. You remember him? A little bit of Do You Feel Like We Do. He's famous from the Humble Pie, but he created this talk box, an effects unit that allows musicians to modify the sound of a musical instrument by shaping the frequency content of the sound and to apply speech sounds in the same way as singing onto the sounds of the instrument. Wow. Yeah, you remember that tune? We just heard a little bit of it, but a classic, right? And part of that, the biggest organ in the world, the 100-inch Tuba Imperial and Grand Ophicleide Demonstration by Timothy Hoag and guests from the auditorium organ at Atlantic City Convention Hall. Yay! Let's see, we began with Pianosaurus and The Letter. Remember that song? It was written by Wayne Carson, but famously done by the Box Tops in 1967. And then Joe Cocker, yeah, I remember that version. But Pianosaurus, man, The Letter from 1990. They were a band that played toy instruments, including that little purple Barney-looking piano, toy piano, Pianosaurus. Okay, man, let's see. We're going to switch gears again and go to... Where are we going to go to? Boy, how fast can I find this? Got to get my notes out. Naiads from Jacques Dudon. From Gravichords, Whirlies, and Pyrophones. He's a French just intonation composer and instrument builder. Best known for developing a series of photosonic disc instruments in the 1980s that produced sound from modulated light. Wow. So we're going to hear aquaphones and maybe a flute of Bullum too. Stay tuned to Puget Sounds and KBFG LP Seattle.

Naiads from Jacques Dudon. And if you like that, I encourage you, well, this whole show, go out and get that, try to track down the Ellipsis Arts release, Gravochords, Whirlies, and Pyrophones. One of two great releases all about weird instruments. But yeah, so I'm going to finish, just about finished, but I'm going to go out with some, let's see, Kazakhstan music on reed flute or a sibizgi, I believe it's called. Grief, sorrow, and if we have time, we'll hear a little bit from Poor Things, that movie. Remember that? Very strange movie with maybe not weird instruments, but it sounds like it. Mother of God, we'll hear. But thanks for tuning in. This has been KBFG LP Seattle. I'm DJ Brew. Keep your ears open wherever you go, and we'll be back next week with something equally strange and wonderful. Cheers.

I want to tell you about Grassroots Radio and KBFG. Comes off the Norse home on Finney Ridge, cool and slow with plenty of precision. Across from the zoo with a backbeat narrow and hard to master. Some call it heavenly in its brilliance. Others mean and rueful of conventional radio. I love the friends I have gathered together on this thin raft. We have constructed high-rise condos in honor of our escaping. This is the land where Ivar dies.

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1: On behalf of Town Hall staff, board of directors, and our friends at Elliott Bay Book Company, it's my pleasure to welcome you to our presentation with Suzanne Simard and Linda Mapes, discussing Simard's new book, When the Forest Breathes. Dr. Suzanne Simard is the New York Times bestselling author of Finding the Mother Tree. She is a professor of forest ecology at the University of British Columbia, where she leads the Mother Tree Project and co-directs the Below Ground Ecosystem Group. Her work has been published widely with over 170 scientific articles in peer-reviewed journals. Linda Mapes is a journalist, nature writer, and the author of 6 books on the natural and cultural history of the Pacific Northwest. Her previous publications include The Trees Are Speaking and Orca, Shared Waters, Shared Home. She was previously an environmental reporter for the Seattle Times. Without further ado, please join me in welcoming Suzanne Simard and Linda Mapes. Thank you.
2: Hello, everybody. I thought I would just start with a little introduction to how I'm thinking these days, and then we'll have our conversation, Linda and I, which I'm sure is going to be really fun. So I just wanted to, you know, this is something I've been thinking about as I wrote my book, When the Forest Breathes. It's been quite a journey. So I'm just going to read this to you. I hope it moves you. As I step into the world in service of the forest, I remember why I walk this path. The living earth is not an object to be used, but a community of beings, trees that breathe, rivers that remember, soils that nurture, winds that carry stories. I honor the truth that life moves through all things. Each root, wing, stone, and stream holds its own form of intelligence and agency. May I stand with courage when my voice is challenged. May I speak with clarity when my work is questioned. May I remain steady when others misunderstand the sacredness I perceive in nature. Let my science be precise, my words honest, and my heart remain open to wonder. I ask for protection of my body, mind, and purpose as I advocate for the living world. May the forest recognize me and Linda as allies. May the rivers know that we are listening. May the earth feel our commitment to its flourishing. As we walk forward as guardians, witnesses, and humble students of the living world, may truth guide our work and may the forest endure.
3: Thank you for those beautiful words, Suzanne, to start us off with. I want to draw attention to our shoes. We didn't plan this. I mean, just so you know, you're with people who would really rather be in the woods, but that's just how it went. I want to thank Town Hall for hosting us tonight. I want to thank Elliott Bay Books for selling our books. We're so fortunate to have Elliott Bay Books. These local bookstores supporting local authors and Town Hall bringing in superstars like Suzanne. I mean, this is part of what makes life in Seattle so rich and so special. So thank you to Elliott Bay and to Town Hall. So keying off of what Suzanne started us off with, I want to invite you all to think about the land acknowledgement that you heard tonight. We talk a lot about land acknowledgements in our household, and where we're at with it is we want these to be moments in which you think about opening a much deeper and more meaningful relationship with our neighbors who are here first. We're here to talk tonight about connections, aren't we? Connections between trees, between communities, human and non, the mycorrhizal picture. Well, that can be us too, if we can make these connections be real connections beyond just words, beyond just acknowledgments, but actions, friendships, communities that are knitted together like the beautiful trees. We have so many opportunities for that here in this region. Go volunteer at Canoe Journey. Meet your tribal neighbors. This is a time when we all need one another. We all care about ecological restoration. We care about cultural restoration. And there is no ecological restoration without cultural restoration. There's no cultural restoration without ecological restoration. So my invitation to you is make it real, make it rich, make it deep, make it more than just an acknowledgement. Thank you. Let's get started. This is going to be fun. There's so much to get into. If you haven't read this book yet, you really have a treat ahead of you. If you haven't read The Mother Tree, start with that one and then dive right into this one. Just in case you haven't read the first book and you haven't read this one yet, I'm going to tease you a little bit here and tell you that what we're going to do tonight is we're going to start with the big picture, because Suzanne does draw the big picture about forests and how they really function, and how we function right along with them, and how we can function better. But then we're going to go, we're going to get a little bit more intimate. We're going to talk about some of our time in the woods together, some of the things we witnessed. And we're going to talk about where we need to go from here in terms of our relationship with forests, because that's really what it all comes down to. You can talk about this management style or that one, but what it's really about is our stance in nature, with nature, and how we think about ourselves and forests together. So let's start with the big picture. So Suzanne, in your work, you really have managed to create a transformational paradigm shift in how we view forests. So I'd like you to please explain that we have learned through your work that it's not just about individual trees, but about interconnected systems. Could you talk about that, what that means, and how you learned it? Then I've got some more questions for you.
2: Okay. So one of the reasons I wrote these books as a scientist, so I'm a scientist who, you know, has earned my trade publishing in journals and getting peer-reviewed, and but I always knew that there was way more to this than science, and that you, people, really needed to hear what the science was saying, and that was more than that. Because you hold the power yourselves to change the world. It's not in the scientist, it's not in the policymaker, it's not in the politician, it's in the people. And so I really wanted to reach you, the people. And I wanted to write this story in a way that you saw yourself in the forest, that you were the forest, because you are, just like the trees and the animals and the rivers and the rocks, full of spirit and energy, all woven together. And so when I write, it really is an invitation to remember in your own ancestral knowledge that you are the forest, you are the trees, you are ancestors of all of these creatures. They are your ancestors and you are ancestors to them. We're all in this big energetic swirl together. And so I really, you know, I wanted you to feel that, you know, when you're reading the work, reading about the science, that you go, okay, there's something I can do here, but mostly I need to see myself as part of this forest. And so talking about the bigger cycles, it is in the scientific world, I really wanted you to see yourself as part of the big biogeochemical cycles to start with, at least when the forest breathes. So that means like the carbon cycle, the water cycle, the phosphorus cycle, the nitrogen cycle, you're part of this. But that is actually secondary to your spiritual cycle. So I wanted to, in writing When the Forest Breathes, to see your own life cycle right in the cycle of the forest, and it's linked to these larger, big global cycles. And that means, you know, from your ancestors to you being born, to you being growing up, to you aging, to you becoming an elder, to you dying, to you teaching your children and your grandchildren children, and that the cycle continues, and it continues on forever. The energy is never lost, it's just transformed. And that's true in the big biogeochemical cycles, that we end up in the spirit of the cycles. We end up as water droplets and carbon dioxide and in the spirit world. So that's what I wanted to do with my writing, and I hope that it does that in inviting you to remember that you are the tree yourself.
3: Wow, that's not what I expected. I thought she was just going to talk about the root thing, you know, mycorrhizal, fungi, and all that stuff. But I would like you to talk about that, because a lot of people, I think, probably would like to hear from you directly this understanding that you earned the hard way in the field about how trees are actually connected below ground and how it's not just one big competition about out there. They also collaborate.
2: Right, the practical stuff. So I grew up in the forest. I grew up in the old growth forests of the inland British Columbia. My grandparents were horse loggers who came from Quebec and were horse logging there for hundreds of years. And so I grew up as part of the forest, as a piece of humus, as a piece of a soil particle, if you will. I always felt that I was just one of the many that lived there. And so when I became a forester, which was, you know, trained in the university and the Western model of forestry, I didn't see myself there anymore. And I tried, I really tried to do the thing, to be the forester, and I couldn't really do it. So I did this work, and I thought, I've got to demonstrate in some way these connections, that I understood it, like, in my genes. And so I started looking, you know, I always loved the soil. I was a dirt eater from the start. And yes, hence the boots, you know, you can lick your boots too. Anyway, so I wanted to demonstrate that, you know, that the soil is a connected place. And so I'd learned about this work in the UK where this kind of crazy scientist named David Reed had done some work in a lab, and he was actually a mycologist. He loved mushrooms, but he also loved lab work. And he grew these seedlings in a lab, and he inoculated them with a single fungus, Psyllus. You will know Psyllus. It's the fungus with the pores. It's in the forest around here. It's in the Boletaceae family. Anyway, he did this work, and he showed that seedlings of the same species could be linked together in the lab. And so I thought, okay, that's a good way to show these connections. And so I went to graduate school, and I learned about mycorrhizas and how he did that work. And I took that study to the forest, to the rainforest where I grew up. And I asked the same question he did, but I asked, does it happen here in nature? And you know what? It does. So I did these experiments, and I had seedlings of a Western red cedar, the tree of life, Douglas fir, another very magical tree on the east side. Well, it's here too, and paper birch, a deciduous tree, and I had them, you know, growing together, and I had them isolated from each other, and then their linkages happening in the soil. And then I used radioisotopes and stable isotopes of carbon, and I labeled these seedlings, and then I just watched, where did the isotopes end up? And it turns out that they ended up in each other, right? That they were sharing carbon below ground, and that through the experimental process, figured out that part of it went through the soil, and part of it went through these mycorrhizas that could link the plants together. So the mycorrhizas are just the fungi. These fungi, the Psyllus, that the trees associate with, they get photosynthate from the trees, and in exchange, they grow their mycelium through the soil, linking to other plants, picking up nutrients and water, and trading them. And it turns out that carbon and other resources can also flow, and information chemicals can flow between these trees as well. That was the discovery, and that changed. For me, it was like, okay, finally, we can see that they're connected. But it changed, I think, how people looking at forests understood how forests worked, that they're not just competing with each other, they're actually in community, they're in collaboration, they're doing all kinds of cool relationships with each other, they're in a dance together.
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3: What would that imply for management if the usual industrial method is clear cut, pesticide, burn, blade, simplify, replant with a monoculture? What would what you discovered, what would that imply for better management?
2: Lots of things. It changes everything, actually. It absolutely changes everything. So the management paradigm, and it's still the same. It's still the same in Canada. I think it's probably similar here. Is that, you know, we foresters will look at a forest and look at it as something to commodify, right? In the Western world, we're going to commodify that forest. We're going to log it. And the most cost-effective way to do that is clear-cutting. And then, you know, after clear-cutting, you get this massive seed bed. And all these, you know, lots of species seed in, hemlock, alder here. And then there's, you know, the common thing is to plant the forest. And it's usually done around here to Douglas fir or Sitka spruce, possibly. And then the next step after the planting, or even before, is to spray herbicides to get rid of the native plants and trees, like alders and birches and thimbleberries and salmonberries and the food plants, basically. And so to cleanse the forest, you know, so that the, in the idea that trees only compete, you know, with they're only competitive, they're not collaborative in their relationships. And so that's the process. And I think in the U.S., when I was studying down here, that spraying would happen before the planting, it would happen after the planting, and then happen again. There were like three loads of herbicides that were sprayed on these forests to make them just grow as a stand of conifers. And that is not the same as a forest. And so how does this change forest practices? For one, a clear cut is not natural. It's unusual to have like a big expanse of trees just completely wiped, and literally they take everything. And then to, you know, to reforest with a single or a few species is not natural. And then taking out the plants with the herbicides is not natural. So you end up with a plantation that's actually quite simplified and quite vulnerable. And so how would you change forestry? Well, in every which way.
3: Thank you. The problem is we'd really like to talk all night. That's really the issue. But I'm going to move on to the next question, which is, would you please talk about the role of old trees? They fill a crucial niche. You call these mother trees. Could you talk about the importance in particular of old trees? Please explain.
2: Yeah. So around here, trees can live to 3,000 years old. Yellow cedars, western red cedars, Sitka spruce is 1,000 years old. Douglas fir, 600 or 700 years old. These are old trees, right? They've lived out their lifespan, and you know, and the aging process doesn't mean that the tree disappears. It does, you know, it changes. It loses some of its crown. It does eventually pass on, but as it's passing on, it's full of life. So I think that's the one thing about old trees, is that they're going through a cycle of life, but they're full of biodiversity, right? So they're big, they're old, their root systems have mycorrhizas that are very numerous and old. They only associate with old trees. The plant communities, you know, there are species that live in the understory that only associate with old trees. Some of these plants are dependent on mycorrhizas where they get their carbon from the old trees. As you go up the tree, you know, moving from the roots up the stem, the bark is really thick and full of crevices. In that bark, there are mosses and lichens and all kinds of bats and insects. I think that they said, one person told me once that an old growth cottonwood has 5 species of bats that live in the crevices of the bark. The crowns of the trees are full of birds and plants, you know, epiphytes. They're full of all kinds of salamanders and, you know, all kinds of, you know, small mammals that live up in those crowns. And when people started studying crowns of old trees, it was like a whole world that had opened up. It's incredibly biodiverse. Part of the reason the plants are up there is because birds will fly over and they kind of poop on the crowns, and with them come seeds and spores, and that populates the crowns of these trees. The old trees are also emitting at that time aerosols, terpenes, all kinds of chemicals and seeds and pollen. And in that process of emitting, they're calling in all the neighbors. They're calling in the life, and they're communicating with the broader world. They're also pumping water, right? So these trees are pumping huge amounts, geysers of water every day. And some of the reason that water is, you know, forms rain is because of the aerosols that the trees are emitting, and they form nuclei for the water to form, and so they're seeding their own rainfall. So old forests are super important. They hold, you know, unique species, and they're pumps for water and these other big geochemical cycles.
3: They're also the elders, the knowledge keepers. They lived through so much, and they have that genetic diversity and that experience, if you will.
2: Yes. So, the seeds of old trees carry the genes that have been shaped through epigenetics, through the many hundreds, if not thousands, of years that they've lived. So they've seen a lot, right? And their genes have changed as a result of different droughts and, you know, years that are replete, years that are scarce. And in that encoding of their genes, in the epigenetics of those seeds, they create resilience. So there's a learning, if you will, if you want to call it that, that's etched in the genes that says, hey, I've seen this kind of drought before, so I know how to respond to that. So that seed memory is really important. In the tree rings as well, the tree rings hold the memory of the trees as well. So there's, you know, going back however old that tree is, there's a tree ring that's laid down. And in that tree ring, there's all kinds of signatures of what happened to that life, whether, you know, the tree was shaded at that time, or it was experiencing a drought, or it was full of salmon at that time. It carries that whole story inside the tree. So yeah, only old trees know these things.
3: That's so beautiful. It's just like in our societies, the value of the elders. I want to talk about a little bit of our time together in the woods. So back when I was working at the Seattle Times, Suzanne and I spent some time during the Battle of Fairy Creek. This is in British Columbia on Vancouver Island. This is in 2021. And what was going on was clear cutting of ancient forest up there. And there was a tremendous outpouring of civil disobedience. It was actually the largest civil disobedience that Canada had seen in modern times. And so I went up to cover that for the newspaper with photographer Steve Ringman, and Suzanne was kind enough to spend time with us in the woods explaining why these old trees were so important ecologically and culturally. And at one point, when we were at Cayuse Creek, we found a giant yellow cedar, a mammoth yellow cedar, so big that it had a bear den down in the bottom at the trunk. And one by one, we threaded our way into that bear den, and there were five of us.

0: to the last 2 to 3% of old forests. You know, the big tall treed ecosystems that are along the rivers where the salmon run and the bears like to go and where they like to have their dens. A lot of them are gone now. So when the dens are gone, the bears are gone, right? As are, you know, the homes for the marbled murrelets and the spotted owls and, you know, the leaf lettuce lichens and the lungworts. I mean, you think, okay, well, where did those species go? Yeah, there. Well, they lose their homes. And in that particular time, actually, I could read.
1: I wish you would.
0: I could read.
1: You wrote that so beautifully. I wish you would.
0: It's actually right here. So Linda and I were being escorted, and Steve, down the road in a police car. We've been, you know, yeah, escorted off the site. And so I wrote. And there were a number of forest defenders there, all young people, you know, mostly in their 20s and some in their teens. My daughter was actually up there earlier. She was 20 at the time. So there was a young girl named Cookie with us. And so I'll just read. As the policeman pushed Cookie into the cab, he muttered that he was saving her from her own stupidity. I knew better than to argue, but as we rolled down the mountain, I couldn't help but try to explain. It takes decades for clear-cut forests to stop emitting more carbon than they sequester, and centuries more to recover the sink strength of the original stands. We don't have decades for these forests to recover from clear-cutting. In the 100 years it takes for a forest to mature, our planet could warm upwards 5 degrees Celsius, I said. But he wasn't listening. Weeks later, late at night, one of the defenders emailed me a video. I clicked on the link and stared at my computer screen. It was the ancient cedar matriarch and her sisters. The saws were deafening as they chewed through her heartwood. The wood cracked, crowns fell, branches broke. I covered my eyes. Yeah.
1: Thank you. I wonder if you could talk a bit about what happens to the soil when an old growth forest like that is cut.
0: Maybe I'll keep reading.
1: Keep on going.
0: Keep going.
1: It's one of my favorite chapters.
0: And keep in mind that this work is ongoing, right? I covered my eyes. I imagined the dying sound. First, the gasping of the roots for food. Then the starvation of the mycorrhizal fungi. The withering and cracking of the filaments holding the soil particles together. Then the dripping of the last rhizodeposits, the secretions, exudates, mucilages, volatiles, lysates, polysaccharides, glycoproteins, metabolites, as they trickled for the last time from the dying roots and fungi. Then the crackling static. This was the sound of the microbes dying in the hyphosphere, and the last wisps of volatiles pulsing to the wind. Without microbial biofilms to feed on, the soil food web, the protozoas, mites, columbillas, nematodes, broke down. Then their predators, the millipedes, centipedes, beetles, and spiders, starved. And then came the collapsing sound. The food web, diminished, could no longer hold the soil particles together. The aggregates and clods fell apart into dry individual particles. I put my hands over my ears as I imagined the forest floor falling, a great whomping noise rushing through my eardrums like a building imploding. The rains came next, gathering the unbound humus in its rivulets, the trickles turning into roars, and the forest floor eroded into streams, filled the channels, and deposited in the estuaries. The mother bear would return to the location of the old matriarch with her belly full of cubs, finding no den. The marbled murrelet would come back to her nest bringing a meal of Pacific herring, finding her chick dead. The salmon would return upstream to spawn to find their beds choked with humus. The defenders who had fallen in love with the great trees would carry their broken hearts away with them.
1: Thank you. I wonder if, just switching gears here, we could talk a little bit about the richness of your work and how it is enriched because of the connections that you make

0: between what we call Western science and indigenous knowledge. It's always seemed to me a false dichotomy, and I've noticed in your work you don't do that. You very deliberately, intentionally, richly, and continuously braid the knowledge. Could you talk a little bit about that, please?
1: It's really, so I think maybe I'll start with the way I grew up seeing the forest was to see it as a whole system, for one, not a separated system, which is what I was taught. That is an indigenous way of seeing the forest.
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1: I also saw in my grandparents and my great-grandparents that when they went to the forest, they treated it with a great deal of respect, always a great reverence for the old trees. And there was also this, I don't know, a very respectful way of logging a few trees here and there. And it always left the forest intact. You know, there was always the mother trees left behind, because the mother trees are the connection to the soil, the old trees, right? They're the birthplace of the forest. And those were always left behind. And that respect is also an indigenous way of seeing the world. And also, when my grandparents would log, it left a great deal of legacy. So there was a lot left behind. There was never taking more than you needed to. And that was a graceful thing. And that is also something I've learned is an indigenous way of doing things. I'm not indigenous, but I have this in my lineage in some way. This knowing of the forest. And so it felt really, you know, like it was a gift to be able to work with the nations up in British Columbia who welcomed me into the forest. I had a postdoc, Dr. Teresa Ryan, who's Tsimshian, who we just started working together, and I've never stopped working with her. I work with a number of chiefs and community members in the coastal nations and the interior nations. And it is this way of seeing the world that is so important. It's a regenerative way of seeing the forest and understanding it. It's a way of connection. It's a way of being part of the cycles. It's not separate. It's in the forest. So I do that work because I know that that is the absolute, that's the essence of ensuring or in restoring our forests, in ensuring their health going forward, and ensuring that there's forests there for future generations.
0: Thank you. Let's talk about the backlash. So you're at the front line, and people on the front line very often get a backlash. In your book, you talk about some of that, and you and I have talked about some of that. I wonder if you could speak about the A word, anthropomorphism.
1: The A word. yeah, who came up with that word anyway?
0: Who knows?
1: So I published my work many decades ago. And that initial work I described at the beginning of, you know, labeling the trees with the isotopes and then watching where they went, moving between the trees, there was a little backlash then. The Western scientists, it was all the scientists, right? It wasn't the forest industry, which was interesting because it didn't really ever get to the forest. It didn't affect the forest industry, so they just thought it was cute. But the scientific community was... Because I was talking about collaboration and networking in forests, they're like, that can't be. And so there was a minor earthquake back in the 1990s, but it was nothing compared to what came when I published Finding the Mother Tree. And it's because I wrote in story instead of in science journals, so that crossed a Rubicon. Scientists are not supposed to do that. And then I used the term mother tree. And that's what generated the huge backlash. It wasn't, you know, the connections and the collaboration, I mean, that's all part of the story, but it was the mother tree that really sparked the nerve, that struck a nerve. And, you know, and it's kind of interesting because, you know, trees in our, it's been all through our cultures and our religions and how we think about trees as representing fertility and connection and you know, abundance. The tree is often invoked, whether you're Christian or Jewish or whether you're indigenous or whatever you come from, you can find it in the writings of your history, in your culture. It's all through us. And yet, it was the mother tree itself, the word, the mother tree, which is really interesting because, you know, and I got really raked over the coals. It was really, really hard. And it's still happening. It hasn't really stopped. and what is it about that that is so annoying, right? That is makes people so angry, especially in this, I don't know. This is a question I hope you ask as an audience, because I don't know all the answers. But I think it does come down to, like, the earth is the mother. We call Earth Mother Earth for a reason, right? Mother Earth is where the roots go down and the nourishment comes up. And in the indigenous people that I work with, that is part of their lives, right? There's societies or matrilineal societies along the West Coast and in many places across North America. They're matrilineal because the mother is so important. The mother is the place of life. Mother gives life. Mother Earth gives life. And that was a threat. I think that was the threat. It really called out that is, the mothers are so important. There's probably other things too, but.
0: You and I spent a week in the woods together in BC. This was a week-long, I'll call it a happening, led by Randy Cook, chief of the Mamtagila Nation. This was artists and scientists and writers and many indigenous people. And during this time, I got to know you pretty well. It was marvelous. And what I learned about you is you're actually a very modest person, very happy, happiest, in fact, digging a soil pit off by yourself somewhere. And I was very charmed by that. And yet here you are. Time magazine called you one of the 100 most influential people in the world in 2024. Her TED Talks have been viewed more than 10 million times. She's written more than 200 peer-reviewed scientific articles, and her last book was a bestseller, and I'm sure this one will be too. So my question for you is, which has been harder for you, fame or being attacked? And what keeps you going?
1: The hardest part is being attacked. I'm a sensitive person, and I really care about, I have really strong ethics when it comes to my work, and yet the attacks go after my ethics, right? They go at the core of who I am, right? They question my scientific integrity. They go after my family structure, and it really hurts. And so, yeah, it's hard to be, you know, out there doing this stuff I'm a big introvert, in case you didn't notice. It's really hard to be here, but that's not very hard compared to that, you know, having your very personal integrity being attacked. And I don't know does it go there? I don't know. I don't think it's that uncommon, to be honest. It's not particularly me. It's when scientists make, you know, they make a big wave, right? They're shifting thinking. I don't know if it's a paradigm shift, but they're shifting how we think about something. James Lovelock shifted how we thought about the self-organization and the regenerative, you know, part of Earth as a self-organizing system, as a biosphere, and he got raked over the coals. Lynn Margulis, you know, she came up with the endosymbiotic theory. She couldn't get her stuff published, and her idea was, and now it's proven today, you know, that eukaryotic cells arose from the collaboration of prokaryotes, and that the prokaryote was engulfed by other organisms that, or it engulfed other organisms that made the mitochondria, that is the energy, you know, energetic powerhouse of a cell. And they attacked her. They wouldn't publish her work. There's many, many examples. You know, Jane Goodall is another good example. You know, they went after her because she gave names to the chimps. So this is not uncommon. But I don't know. It shouldn't be, right? It shouldn't be so vicious.
0: What keeps you going?
1: You, the forest, us, next generations. Yeah.
0: Nice. Okay, Suzanne, you're in Seattle, and our urban forest is under siege, pitting affordability and trees and housing against one another. I would like it if you could speak a bit to the importance not just of forests, but trees, even in and especially in an urban setting.
1: It can't be overstated, the importance of trees in urban areas and, you know, in all areas. You know, they make the city, the place that we, you know, many people live, habitable. I mean, can you imagine Seattle without trees? It just wouldn't be a pleasant place to live. I'll give you a little bit of data. So I have this project called the Mother Tree Project. It's not in urban areas, but it's out in the forest, and we're looking at how tree cover is affecting temperature and relative humidity. And one of the forests is a coastal ecosystem. It's like this forest, so it's just north of the border. And we found that there's a 10-degree difference between under the canopy versus in the clear cut. 10 degrees. And so can you imagine if it's like, if you're in the city and it's like, you know, it's 40 degrees outside, it can mean the difference between life and death if you're under a tree versus out in where there are no trees. So that's just temperature. And there's also cleaning the water and cleaning the air. You know, there's many, many benefits.
0: And the birds.
1: Yeah.
0: They provide a canopy for the birds. My husband and I live in an urban lot, but we've got a fair number of trees. And it is my great delight to watch all the chitter-chatter and the mating calls that are just starting up right now. Wouldn't be there if it weren't for the trees. I want to talk about this moment that we find ourselves in. It's a difficult time. A lot of us are distressed for a lot of really good reasons. I want to ask you, what about the forest gives you hope that even in this difficult time, the forest, in its way, it teaches us about a way of being. It tells us about being in community and caring, about all of us working together. And you, in your book, in your walk-off, the ending, which I read many times because I loved it so, you said, we can learn this way of being from the forest. It demonstrates the power of collaboration and resurgency. I wonder if you could reflect on that with us, please.
1: It's such an important reminder and lesson, and I'm learning myself all the time. And so I'm going to give an addendum to the story that ended with the dying tree, the dying soil food web, and the collapsing forest floor, and the erosion into the estuaries, which is very depressing. It doesn't end there. The story does not end there. So I'm going to give you a practical example. You know, after we did this project called the Mother Tree Project, we followed the clear cutting and then leaving some old trees behind versus leaving the forest by itself to grow up. And what we found was what was described in that book, you know, what I read to you, that the forest floor was scraped off. We lost 60% of the forest floor with clear cutting. And once you get those big machines on there, it's like it crushes the forest floor and it does erode. So we followed these forests, and we went, and I have like loads of students out there measuring everything. They're measuring the, you know, the trees and the plants and the animals and the insects and the forest floor and the soil all the way down to a meter. So we went back after we lost that 60% of the forest floor from the logging, and I thought, oh my God, you know, it took 10,000 years to get that forest floor. We're never going to get that back in the time that we have to solve climate change. I got the data back just last month, and I'm looking at the data and I'm going, holy, you know what? The forest floor is coming back. It went from 70 tons per hectare carbon to 20 with logging, and 2 years later it was back up to 40. That's resurgence. That is resurgent. That is the more than human world out there doing its work in spite of us. And it's getting together and it's building the forest floor. How does it do that? Well, we can think mechanistically about this, but there's a lot of spirit in this too. But let's talk about the mechanisms first.
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1: What we did is that we left the big old trees. And those big old trees were pumping carbon into the ground. That's energy. And then we let all the plants grow back all on their own. We didn't spray anything, no herbicides, nothing like that. And they came back. And there were plants up to here. Right? They're up. They're just booming. They're photosynthesizing, and shoveling that carbon below ground. And that soil food web is resurging. And the soil food web is all these trophic levels, and the birds and the nematodes and the bacteria and the fungi are in this food chain, and they're cycling nutrients. And those nutrients are then available to the plants, and the plants are senescing in the fall, and the food web and the plants are decaying the coarse woody debris or the slash that's left on the site. And you know what? They're making forest floor really fast. And I'm just like, oh my God, this is like more than I had ever imagined. That's the more than human world. That's resurgence, and it's there.
0: Thank you. All right, it's your turn. Question time. Please line up at the mics, and we will take your questions. We could talk all night, but these nice people at Town Hall kick us out, Suzanne, so... let's get rolling with some questions.
3: Please talk about the pioneers whose shoulders you stood on. I remember Jerry Franklin, Mike Amaranthus talked about the fungal relationship between the rhizomorphs on madrone and Doug fir. It's pretty common out in the woods to have a Doug fir and a madrone hugging each other in a love grip. So please describe that and then answer the question, where will the termite live once we get done sanitizing the forest?
1: So, Jim, did you say Jim Trappi and Mike Amaranthus? And
4: Jerry Franklin.
1: So Jerry Franklin was the author of the Northwest Forest Plan. He actually was very active around the time, you know, or just before I did my PhD. So I didn't actually ever meet him, but I hear he's incredible. And yes, there was a group of mycologists working at the Pacific Northwest Research Station in Corvallis, where I was going to school at that time, and they were doing a lot of work raising awareness about fungi or mushrooms in the forest and doing basic research. And I'm not too familiar with the madrone Douglas fir work, but madrone forms, you know, special kinds of fungi that are very unique in these forests. And so it's a very special, it fills a special niche in these ecosystems. The Douglas fir can form fungi that are similar, and I think that they can form networks together, although I'm not completely sure. I think that what you're trying to say is that the work that we do stands on the shoulders of other people, right? We build and build and build, and that's what science is about. It's always building on the person before, the group of people before, knowledge before, and it's always changing, and it should, right? As we discover more things or we increase our knowledge and our wisdom is a big deal in here, then we keep building that work. So it is building on the work of others.
0: What about the termite?
1: I have no idea.
0: Okay, I'm going to alternate between people in the room and people online, of whom there are many, many. Oh, you're going to love this question, Suzanne. Are you ready? The backlash you get about your work, is it mostly from men? Do you see any difference in viewpoints from scientists of younger generations?
1: Such a good question. Such a loaded question. It's not just from men. It's also from women. I'd say it's... you know, in fact, yeah, some of my biggest critics have been women, which really hurts a lot. And I think that, to be generous to them, it's really hard to become a female scientist. When I started in the Faculty of Forestry at UBC, I was one of five female faculty members. The first one got her job there in 1991. Before that, it was all men of European descent. It's a really hard environment to make your way. And so women had to become kind of like men in order to survive that first wave. And so I think that that's what was happening, is that when I started talking about feminine qualities of science and the feminine and indigenous nature of forests, they felt like that it was a threat to what they had built for themselves. They had made their way. They'd gone into this, male-dominated institution, and they made their way by playing the game, right? By being Western scientists themselves. And here I'm, saying, hey, wait a minute, maybe it's not all true. And so there was, I think it's kind of felt threatening to the hard work they'd put in. And then, of course, the other threats come from, just the establishment, like, here's a theory, maybe that theory has got to be changed, and maybe I made that theory. There's a lot of protectionism against the theory that you adhere to. But more than that, we have a huge social change going on right now. It's not just about us as individuals. It's a whole social change. We are moving away from the patriarchy, if you will, that is, Western science origin, which started with Descartes and Plato and moved through the a thousand years, separating man from nature, separating man from woman. And now it's all it's a resurgence, right? We're becoming more fluid. We're becoming more whole. We're becoming more a community where we all work together. And there's a threat to that. It's not so divided. It shouldn't be so divided. It's not so divided. Anyway, on and on and on.
0: Yes, your question, please.
5: Yeah, thank you for being here, Suzanne. I'm a big fan of your work. I wanted to ask, you had talked a little bit about indigenous knowledge in one of your answers, and I've been reading, commentary from indigenous commentators and activists talking about, I guess to paraphrase, right, that indigenous knowledge isn't here to save Western settler colonialism from the climate change that it created on its own, right? And even, Leanne Simpson left academia, I think, for this reason of pushing back on the appropriation of indigenous knowledge. And so this isn't, a challenge, it's really a curiosity question. How do you navigate that question of appropriation of indigenous knowledge, particularly, as someone in academia navigating the climate change space?
1: Mm-hmm. I think it's really important to work in community so that you're, as a non-Indigenous person, that I'm working as an ally. Right, I'm not there to displace or to appropriate. I'm there to work as an ally, and the nations or First Nations, Indigenous tribes here, they need allies, right? Like it's hard, because the dominant paradigm is become Western, and not just here, but all around the world, and so We have to work together. And so that's how I approach it. And when I tell my stories, it's from my perspective of working alongside, and then trying to say, hey, I never knew that salmon ended up in trees. Like, how did that happen? And then this, to try to tell the story to the rest of the world so that we respect those cycles. I think, if you want to do the work, it is really important to be in community, to do the work alongside as an ally.
0: Okay, I've got another one from online world. What is happening in Fairy Creek now, and how can we help? Can we help by going there? Thanks, from Spike.
1: So actually a little piece at the end of that chapter, I write about how, I've had this conversation with my daughter and my students. A lot of them went to Fairy Creek, and like I said in that story, they walked away with their hearts broken because, there was a lot of police brutality. The nations were not necessarily respected, in all manners. And but what did happen is that, you know, about a year later, after a lot of really difficult conversations, that they decided that they would put a moratorium for 3 years while the Apache Dot, the Didi Dot, and other Coast Salish nations got together and made a kind of a work plan to plan out what will happen with Fairy Creek moving forward. So they're in that phase right now. The core Fairy Creek has not been logged, thank goodness. And that is a testimony that standing up for forest matters, right? You got to put your body on the line at some point. Or support those. If you can't do it yourself, to support those who are out there doing that work. And there are like all manners of way to support the work, you know, whether you're donating, whether you're providing lunches, whether you're just saying what a great job those kids are doing. Or in the case of Fairy Creek, there were elders that were alongside those kids every step of the way. And it mattered. It really matters. Your No Kings protests really matter. It's the same thing, right? You got to stand up.
0: Your question, please.
6: Suzanne, thank you so much for your spirit, courage, and bravery. I'm wondering if you've seen any bright lights in forestry practice as a result of your research.
1: Let me think. Actually, this is the great thing about writing books is you actually get exposure to a lot of people that you wouldn't otherwise get exposed to. And I was at this event with the premier of my province, and he spoke and then I spoke. And I leaned over to him and I said, David, can we go for a walk in the woods? And he said, yes. And that's important because right now, our provinces are under a lot of pressure from tariffs. Our governments have done is they've decided they're going to open up resource extraction even more. Where we were going towards an ecosystem health policy framework for forestry and turning to regenerative forestry, all that disappeared when the orange guy got into office. But he's open to the conversation. So we are moving in a good direction, and I think that we'll just keep pushing until there's no more clear cutting, no more herbicides, and we're going to reduce cutting old growth forests or get rid of cutting old growth forests altogether, have a more sustainable approach.
0: Yeah. Okay, back to online. What do you want to dive into next? What areas of forest ecology or conservation still needs more research? What's promising?
1: I'm 65, and so I'm shifting. I don't have the same energy to do big research programs. We have a lot of knowledge, but we don't have a lot of wisdom sometimes. In that wisdom, knowledge needs to be married with spirit. And so what I think I'm going to do in the last third of my life is just raise the spirit, help people just reconnect from their genes that they are the tree. You are the trees. You are the water. You are the rocks. This is our home, and we need to fight for it. That's what I'm going to be doing.
0: So Suzanne is going to sign books in the lobby. Let's give Suzanne a huge round of thanks.
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1: Hello to our listeners in Ballard, Crown Hill, Discovery Park, Fremont, Greenwood, I-5, Interbay, Loyal Heights, Magnolia, Maple Leaf, North Beach, Finney Ridge, Queen Anne, Ravenna, Shoal Bay, Sandpoint, South Lake Union, U-District, Wallingford, Whittier Heights, and
2: KBFG LP Seattle. This is Office Hours. I'm Major Tim. Tonight we're going to explore one song for an hour. Bear with me. It's going to be okay. I'm pretty sure it's going to be okay. We're going to explore the song The Waters of March, Aguas de Marzo. So, on the assumption that maybe you don't know the tune, let's hear a version with English lyrics by Susanna McCorkle. This was not the first time I heard the song. We have the first version I ever heard. This time was significant, though. When I heard this version, it was just caught me at a particular time and place where I was just really receptive to what I was hearing, and it really made an impact. Like, I want them to play this at my funeral kind of impact. Like, okay? So please take a listen to Susanna McCorkle's version of The Waters of March from her album From Bessie to Brazil, 1993. Here we go. It's KBFG Seattle.

0: fim do caminho. É um resto de toco, é um pouco sozinho. 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
1: KBFG, Seattle. The Waters of March by Susanna McCorkle. So what is this tune? Well, The Waters of March, Portuguese Águas de Março, is a Brazilian song composed by Antonio Carlos Jobim, 1927 to 1994. The tune was composed in 1972, and Jobim wrote both Portuguese and English lyrics. We're going to talk about that more. It's actually pretty interesting. They parallel each other, but they are not the same because geography. So that'll be kind of fun. Before we do that, though, let's listen to Antonio Carlos Jobim, who we should do a whole show on. I mean, honestly. But let's listen to his version of his own song, Águas de Março, right here on KBFG Seattle.

Nice. Okay. So right there at the end, you heard one of the things that, besides the lyrics, which I was fascinated with, the tune itself has this descending quality to it. So let me read to you from the reasonably good Wikipedia article about the tune, just so we can understand that musically there's just something really interesting happening. It's also an early kind of bossa nova tune by the guy. If you could say that it was due, if bossa nova was due to one person, it would be Antonio Carlos Jobim. And but so musically it's doing interesting things, and then lyrically it's interesting too. So the lyrics, originally written in Portuguese, don't tell a story, but they just present a series of images that form a kind of collage, right? Nearly every line starts with a in Portuguese, it is or it's. So let's see, I'm going to skip down here. So the inspiration for Aguas de Marco came from Rio de Janeiro's rainiest month. March is typically marked by sudden storms with heavy rains and strong winds that cause flooding in many places around the city. The lyrics and the music have a constant downward progression, much like the water torrent from those rains flowing in the gutters, which typically would carry sticks and stones and bits of glass and almost everything and anything. So in both Portuguese and English versions of the lyrics, it is a stick, a stone, a sliver of glass, a scratch, a cliff, a knot in the wood, a fish, a pin, the end of the road, and many other things. Although some specific references to Brazilian culture, such as Festa de Cumiera, oh boy, I'm gonna murder these. All right, so particular Brazilian cultural folklore and fauna references are intentionally omitted in the English version, perhaps with the goal of providing a more universal perspective. And all these details are swirling around the central metaphor of the cascading waters of March and gives the impression of the passing of daily life and its continual, inevitable progression towards death. Just as the rains in March mark the end, here's where it differs, of a Brazilian summer. Both sets of lyrics speak of the promise of life, perhaps allowing for other more life-affirming interpretations. And the English contains the additional phrases, the joy in your heart and the promise of spring, a seasonal reference that would be more relevant to most of the English-speaking world. That is interesting, because if you're in Brazil, the waters of March does not represent the promise of spring, it's the promise of winter. So the fact that Antonio Carlos Jobim wrote both sets of lyrics and wrote them for two different kinds of audiences, there's a kind of genius here. Okay, so I didn't even know this till I did my research today. Let's listen now to the first version of this tune that I became aware of, David Byrne from Talking Heads and Marissa Monte. They did a duet version quite a while ago. The album I have it from is 2016. No, it's way before that. I'm not sure when this first came out. But let's listen to that. My name is Major Tim. This is KBFG Seattle, and the program is called Office Hours.

KVFG Seattle. Yeah, I told you. David Byrne. Marissa Monte, Waters of March. Okay, we've heard three versions. I want to play for you my desert island version of this tune. This is the one that I reach for when I want to hear this tune, and I don't speak Portuguese. It's Antonio Carlos Jobim. We already heard him. Why are we hearing him again? It's a duet with Elis Regina. Okay, and I'm sure I'm pronouncing that incorrectly, right? So I don't know how to pronounce this in Portuguese, okay? She's really taking the lead, and he's supporting. And there's a video you can find of this taken alongside them recording it. If you pay close attention, you can hear how the sound and what the words don't quite line up. But it's delightful. This is the version that most people attempt to cover, this arrangement and this interpretation, particularly near the end. So pay attention, because we're going to hear four versions of this song by people as young as 6 years old that are really referencing this performance of Aguas de Marzo. Office Hours is the program. My name is Major Tim. This is KBFG Seattle.

delightful. There's some really nice elements there. And the fact that you can hear Elis Regina smiling, and then her smile actually kind of, the singing collapses a little bit because she's giggling. It's so adorable. And you got to watch the video. Go track that down. I'm going to say it with an American accent so you know what to search for on the YouTubes. It's Elis Regina and Antonio Carlos Jobim, J-O-B-I-M, Aguas de Marco. Okay, now I'll try to pronounce a little better. That is like the platonic form of this tune, and everyone tries to imitate it. I promised you a six-year-old. Let's listen to a six-year-old interpret Elis Regina's interpretation of the song. 10 years ago, Analu Sampaio was 6 years old, and she imitated Elis Regina's version of the classic song on the Raul Gil program in Brazil. Okay, I found this and I was like, that is delightful. Hopefully it doesn't try to, I can only find on YouTube, so it might try to toss an ad at the front. So we'll see what we get here on KBFG Seattle.

All right. Okay, we just heard two youthful interpretations of Aguas de Marco. The first one was, I got to get my notes in front of me, six-year-old Analu Sampaio. And then we just heard at the Barcelona Jazz Festival in 2015, the Sant Andreu Jazz Band with Joan Chamorro directing, vocals by Alba Armengo, and again, forgive me, and Rita Paez. Joel Fromm played the sax, the tenor sax solo there. So check this out. The sax player and the director are older than 20 years old, but nobody else you heard in that performance we just listened to is, because it's the band features 7 to 20-year-olds. All right, so I wanted to play those two, and then I wanted to play the most recent interpretation that I spotted, where they're interpreting specifically the duet we heard a couple of songs back. Okay, so let me find this. So there, this is two Americans. I'll tell you about it first. Okay, we're going to hear Josh Turner, a guitarist, singer, songwriter based in Brooklyn, New York, and Martina da Silva, also from New York, but her father was Brazilian and she speaks Portuguese fluently. Okay, they just 6 months ago or so put together their version, and it is very clear they, again, are interpreting or covering specifically the Antonio Carlos Jobim and Elis Regina version of Aguas de Marco that I love so much and that we heard a little bit earlier. Okay, this is KVFG Seattle. It's Office Hours with me, Major Tim, and we are playing one song this hour. Don't worry, we'll hear a version with English lyrics after this. But I do want to point out that Josh Turner here, who's singing the male part of the duet, he does a pretty good job. Now, I'm just reading the comments. People who know Portuguese are pretty impressed with his pronunciation. Of course, his co-star here probably gave him some hints. All right, let's hear Martina da Silva and Josh Turner with the Aguas de Marco on KBFG Seattle.

0: Oh, it's so hard.
1: That had a vibe. It I had mean, a even great though there vibe. Was some mistake, yeah. I was a lot better than.
0: It was really fun.
1: Do you want to listen?
0: Sure.
1: Oh, you can.
2: I love that little coda to the tune. All right, so that was Aguas de Marco by Antonio Carlos Jobim, performed by Josh Turner and Martina da Silva, and a couple of friends. All right, what a fun version. We just heard my desert island platonic form of this tune, and then we heard three interpretations very true to that recording. So obviously, evidently, I'm not the only one who feels like that is the recording to work off of Aguas de Marco. I promised we'd get to hear it in English. We've heard a couple of blends. Actually, the ones I like really blend the Portuguese or reference the Portuguese, even if it's only briefly. It feels important to me. And then explore the English lyrics. It's a car stuck in the mud. It's the mud. It's the mud. I just love all of these little unrelated elements that individually aren't very important, but they combine to make a life. So here is, oh, wait, I was going to do this. I have another, we're not going to do that one yet. Let's find this one. Here we go. We're going to listen to Stacy Kent. She's an American jazz singer, but she can sing pretty well in French and Portuguese. This is a release from 2011 where she is singing in English, and it's a live recording of Waters of March with me, Major Tim, right here on KBFG Seattle. The program is called Office Hours. Thank you for joining me.

All right. KBFG Seattle, that was Stacy Kent with Jim Tomlinson, Matt Skelton, some other people, Jeremy Brown, Graham Harvey, and a really nice live version in English. So I wanted to talk a little bit more about the lyrics. So we mentioned earlier about the waters of March in Portugal, south of the equator in the southern hemisphere, has a pretty different meaning than for most English listeners. So when writing the English lyrics, Jobim endeavored to avoid words with Latin roots, which resulted in the English version having more verses than the Portuguese. Nevertheless, the English version still contains some words of Latin origin, such as promise, dismay, plan, pain, mountain, distance, and mule. Another way in which the English lyrics differ from the Portuguese is that the English version treats March from the perspective of an observer in the Northern Hemisphere. In this context, the waters are the waters of defrost, in contrast to the rains referred to in the original Portuguese, marking the end of summer and the beginning of the colder season in the Southern Hemisphere. Yeah, composer-guitarist Oscar Castro Neves said that Jobim told him writing in this kind of stream of consciousness was his version of therapy and saved him thousands in psychoanalysis bills. Well, what a coincidence. Office Hours right here on KBFG is my version of therapy and saves me thousands in psychoanalysis bills too. All right. So I'm having fun. I love this tune, and it's the sort of tune where, yes, we've just heard, seven, eight versions of it, and we're going to hear a few more, and it's like, yeah, I'll be tired of it by the time we get to the top of the hour, but I'm not really tired of it yet. They're all a little different. So speaking of different, when you do think of bossa nova, there's a couple of other names that are pretty prominent. Stan Getz, because he engaged very early and very, very strongly with this emerging bossa nova movement. And Sergio Mendes and Brazil 66, or in this case, Brazil 88. We're going to hear Stan Getz and we're going to hear Sergio Mendes. Let's start with the Sergio Mendes just because it's a pretty different interpretation. But I think you'll recognize, if you're familiar with Sergio Mendes, you'll go, yeah, that's Sergio Mendes, right here on KBFG Seattle.

0: Joao Gilberto and Stan Getz, and I can't find the name of the female singer, doing Waters of March in both English and Portuguese. We've got one more, and it's in French by Stacey Kent. We heard her before. Let's listen to it on KBFG Seattle. Thanks for joining me this evening as we explored Aguas de Marco.
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Well, hi there, and welcome to 45 RPM Music of the 40s and 50s. I'm Sam Waldron, and our focus today is entirely on nice and easy music, most of it from the 1950s. Some radio stations used to promote things like 30 minutes of uninterrupted music. We're not going to go quite that far, but you'll hear very little talk today. So if you're here for the music, you're in the right place. Let's kick things off with 12 minutes of uninterrupted music from Steve Lawrence and Edie Gourmet, The Letterman, Frank Sinatra, and The Platters.

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0: I'm Sam Waldron, and you're listening to 45 RPM, music of the 40s and 50s. We're in the midst of an hour of easy listening music and a minimum of talk. Here are the Four Aces.
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I'm Sam Waldron. You're listening to 45 RPM, music of the 40s and 50s. And today, an hour of easy listening music, mostly from the 1950s. Music like these recordings by Perry Como, Ella Fitzgerald, and Ray Price.

That was Ray Price. You're tuned in to 45 RPM, music of the 40s and 50s, and I'm Sam Waldron. Today we're concentrating entirely on nice and easy music, mostly from the 50s, with a minimum of interruptions. And now here's another 11 minutes of familiar music from Patti Page, Johnny Mathis, the Everly Brothers, and Dion and the Belmonts.

the 1950s doo-wop group Dion and the Belmonts and their remake of an old movie song from 1937. I'm Sam Waldron. You're listening to 45 RPM music of the 40s and 50s. Today's show is a bit different from what we've done in the past. This hour is almost exclusively made up of music, in this case, easy listening music that's mostly from the 1950s, but not exclusively from the 50s. The voices and distinctive styles of Dinah Shore and Jimmy Durante were very familiar in the 40s and were known to audiences in the 50s as well. In fact, the piece we're going to hear from Jimmy Durante was so beloved that it was given a prominent place in the soundtrack of the 1993 movie Sleepless in Seattle. First, here's Dinah Shore.

Jimmy Durante, winding up this hour of easy listening music. I'm Sam Waldron. Thanks for joining me today. It's been my pleasure to listen along with you. And now from all of us here at 45 RPM, here's wishing you a good day, a good week, and so long for now.

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Hey gang, thanks for joining me, the Rev, on this hip trip through the Mojo Triangle and parts unknown. I'm free to do what I want within FCC regulations, thanks to being on a true community radio station that allows its programmers, all real people, to do their thing. So here I am taking a dive into rock, roll, country, rhythm, blues, soul, and all sorts of stops in between. Making a little jaunts up through all sorts of genres. I'm kind of bummed it seems like asleep at the wheel isn't making a trip to the PNW this summer. I may need to go on a road trip to get my Western swing fix, I guess. He put out a record a couple years ago called Riding High in Texas, and I played the title track. That one features the amazing Billy Strings guesting on vocals and the guitar. And good news, Billy Strings' touring will be up in Everett in October, or as many call it, Rocktober. Before that was George Geno Washington. Detroit-based soul singer did most of his recording in the 60s, but I guess Geno had a local Detroit variety show on TV in the 70s. I played a thing of his called Puppet on a String. Dick Dale and the Deltones back on Rockin' Pneumonia before that with some Peter Gunn. It ain't summer if you don't get some Dick Dale on your turntable. Before that, Rockabilly Wild Man Charlie Feathers. Many classic numbers, and I played one of them, One Hand Loose. The Flirtations were an all-women soul band from South Carolina. Found most of their fame in England, though. I think they're still living in England and performing and stuff. I played a song of theirs called Nothing But a Heartache, which may be familiar to fans of late-night talk radio dude Art Bell. That's how we got things underway. Enough of my palaver. Let's get back to the music.

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1: This is Rudy Ray Moore.
0: Yes, I'm the human tornado. I chain down thunder and handcuff lightning. I'm so damn strong, it's sometimes frightening. I grabbed a star traveling a million miles a minute and slowed it down to the state speed limit. Yes, I'm the human tornado. Spinning, grinning, and sinning. I used an earthquake to mix my milkshake. I eat an avalanche when I want ice cream. I punched a hurricane and made it a breeze. I swallowed an iceberg and didn't freeze. The human tornado. Bringing cash and talking trash. Feed me, delayed, relayed, mislaid, and parlayed. Jump, thump, bumped, and mugwump. The human tornado. Rated R. Under 17, not admitted without a parent or a note from your jailer.

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0: Hey, Ernest.
1: Yeah, Red.
0: Whatever in the world ever happened to that old man's daughter?
1: Well, the last time I saw her, Red, she was heading.

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And let me ask you something. Please, please, please look into your heart. And if you're digging my show or another show here on KBFG, or just dig the idea of hyperlocal community radio, maybe you want to make a donation. Any amount is welcome. I simply must add, though, that folks who are able to give $50 or more get a stylish, head-turning black t-shirt. We also get support from the Tin Hat, which you can find in Ballard's Stumbletown neighborhood at the base of Finney Ridge. They have tots, tacos, hot dogs, and booze as a 21 and over establishment, but they'll probably sell you a hot dog to go to bring home to the kids. That last set featured a very silly duet by Ernest Tubb and Red Foley, which was called Tennessee Border No. 2, is a sequel song. Homer and Jethro did it later and even made it more silly. Sharon Tandy was back on the program with Somebody Speaks Your Name. I can't find it in my notes to confirm it, but I think that was from some sessions she recorded in Memphis at Stax Studios. From the Alligator State, it was James Knight and the Butlers. This Miami band was mostly active in the studio in 1971, where they played in local clubs throughout the late 60s and into the early 70s. I don't know too much about them other than that, but that didn't stop me from playing a thing called Save Me and starting the set out with something by Joe Powell, who is a country singer from Arkansas. I even know less about him. I do know this. The name of the song was The Rub, and evidently it was their third take, and that's the one they put out on the vinyl.

Rockin' Pneumonia is heard 2 times a week on KBFG-FM. Monday nights at 9 p.m., that's the new show. Sunday afternoons at 2 p.m., it's an encore. If you want to take a trip back in time through the archives, you can find them on a website called Mixcloud. Just look for Reverend Pneumonia when you get there. I trust you know where you are, and I'm feeling mighty grateful that you've chosen to choose to listen to my time in the music sandbox. There's so many ways to get your music these days, so good for you for choosing to listen to a real live human person picking out stuff they like. Rufus Thomas is a prime example. One of the coolest dudes ever, sometimes called the world's oldest teenager, and he knows something about the globe too, because he sang a song called The World Is Round. Jeannie C. Reilly, one of those singers that had such a huge hit that she's considered a one-hit wonder, she didn't actually write Harper Valley PTA, so I kind of don't think she got rich off of it. But Jeannie C.'s got tons of great songs, like the one I played for you. We Were Raised on Love. The Cleveland Golden Echoes were a gospel group from Cincinnati. Haha. I'm kidding. They're from Cleveland, of course. They've been around since 1938. Pretty sure they're still active in Cleveland. Maybe they even go to Cincinnati sometimes, too. I don't know. I played a cut that was released and recorded by the Bodie Recording Company, Used to Live on Broadway. And at the start of the set was the Volatile Everly Brothers doing us some Brother Ray Charles, This Little Girl of Mine.

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Club.

All right, dear listener, it's time to wrap things up. Here's a little rap about what's up. It's another edition of Rockin' Ammonia coming to an end, and I'm doing my best to keep the raw and rockin' while keeping that pee silent. The whole thing comes to you on an all-volunteer radio station, KBFG-FM, based out of North Seattle. I wrap this one up with some Rolling Stones from their double album Exile on Main Street. Whenever anyone asks me what the best album of all time is, I usually want to pick a double album. More songs, I guess. Usually I go for Minuteman and that Double Nickels on the Dime LP. Exile's probably picked more often, though. It was Torn and Frayed. The song before that is some Marilyn Powell, who was an English pop singer from Kennington. That's part of London. She was the first female singer to cover a Beatles track, and I played it for you to prove it. All My Lovin' came out back in 1964. Every time I play Little Caesar and the Romans on the show, I always need to point out a couple of things. They were first called the Cubans, and they weren't Cuban. And then there were Little Caesar and the Romans, they weren't Italian. They were from LA. Then there were interband problems later because nobody could agree who was actually the Little Caesar. And so as far as I know, they didn't have any two-for-one pizza deals, though. The name of the song, though, You Can't Bring Me Down. And after this hour of excellent tunes, nothing's gonna bring me down. Thanks for joining me. This is The Rev, and if the mountains don't blow and the creek don't rise, I'll see you next time.

0: Portions of today's programming is brought to you by the Tin Hat. Along with listeners like you, KBFG counts on the support of community partners like the Tin Hat, the exclusive sponsors of the Rockin' Pneumonia radio show. The Tin Hat is located at the base of Finney Ridge at 512 Northwest 65th Street in the Stumbletown neighborhood and is open 7 nights a week with daily specials, food to go, and pinball.
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3: 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Lane passed on a couple of years ago, and his great musicology program originally broadcast on 90.5 WKHS out of Wharton, Maryland. It abruptly stopped. I was given all the archives, and I've used it occasionally on our Open Airwave Saturday morning program. But these are great shows. Lane put a lot of research into the musicology show and had a different theme or subject every time. And well worth listening to. I hope you enjoy them as much as I do. I've got about 120 of these in archive, and not all are complete, but I'm going to resurrect them for the next couple of years at least, and we're going to listen to the Musicology Show. You may occasionally hear reference to 90.5 WKHS out of Wharton, Maryland. That is not what we're listening to. This is, of course, KBFG 107.3 Low Power FM Community Radio for North Seattle and streaming across the globe at kbfgseattle.org/listen. 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

Musicology. Musicology is the show where each week I bring you a different producer, record label, city, or genre that's led us to the music that we listen to today. The subject of this week's Musicology is producer Rick Rubin. Now, I've done Rick Rubin once before, about 5 years ago. This is a new and updated version of the show. And he's a really interesting producer, not without some controversy, which we will get to at some point later in the evening. He's known for having a really stripped-down sound. He pushes artists beyond sort of their comfort zone. He's part of a controversy known as the Loudness Wars, but he's generally liked by his artists. He started very young in his college dorm room when he founded Def Jam Records, which were very instrumental in early hip-hop. But he's gone on to do work in all sorts of different areas, metal and even country. And we're going to listen to a sampling of it today. And I say a sample because he is very prolific. He's worked with a lot of different people for a long, long time. So let's start at the very beginning. The very first thing that he ever released on Def Jam Records was by T La Rock, and it's called It's Yours.

I started that set of some very early, very influential hip-hop music with It's Yours by T-La Rock. That came out in 1984. It was one of the first releases on Def Jam Records. Terry Ronnie Keaton was T-La Rock, and that was this particular song, It's Yours, has been sampled by a whole bunch of different acts, including Public Enemy, Nas, the Beastie Boys, and Mystical. The next thing we heard was I Need a Beat by LL Cool J. Very early hip-hop hit. That came out in 1984. LL Cool J's James Todd Smith. The LL stands for Ladies Love Cool J. That was his second record. That was the second record on Def Jam. And that sold over 100,000 copies, which was a lot for a very early hip-hop. And the next thing we heard was Can You Rock It Like This by Run DMC from King of Rock. That came out in 1985. Oh, by the way, I'll be doing these in kind of chronological order. So some of the transitions are going to be kind of harsh because he goes into different areas. But just so you know, transitional order. Run DMC was Joseph Simmons, Daryl McDaniels, and Jason Mizell. That was the first hip-hop album that was certified platinum, which means it sold over a million copies. A very, very influential hip-hop album. And that was the second one on Def Jam Records. One of the next things he released that Rick Rubin helped produce was another one by LL Cool J. This is Rock the Bells. LL Cool J.

The first thing that I played there was Rock the Bells by LL Cool J from the album Radio. That came out in 1985. That was LL Cool J's first full album and certified platinum, which means a million seller, which is very unusual in those days for hip hop. It also charted on Billboard. It's one of the first albums to do that. Very influential early hip hop album. And then we heard another super influential and super successful album. The first multi-platinum hip hop album, Raising Hell by Run DMC. The song was It's Tricky, and that came out in 1986. That particular album was super popular. It featured the Walk This Way collaboration with the band Aerosmith. And that's something that Rick Rubin has done a number of times in his career. He's gotten people from different people who he's worked with to sort of work together. He kind of pushes people out of their comfort zones, if you will. That album, it also had another thing that Rick Rubin did, which we'll see a little more of soon, is a lot of rock guitar samples for hip-hop. Early hip-hop didn't necessarily have that. That album also was his first Grammy nomination for Rick Rubin and as a producer. And that particular album is in the Library of Congress. So this next thing I'm going to play in the chronological order, I'm not covering everything he did in chronological order, but this one is a completely different. This is not hip hop. This is thrash. And this is Slayer doing Raining Blood.

That particular song by Slayer, Raining Blood, from the album called Rain in Blood, that came out in 1986, was their third studio album, the first one that they did with Rick Rubin. They were reluctant to work with him at first because he was known for hip-hop, but the album proved to be highly, highly influential in the development of thrash and one of their best-selling albums to date. It kind of put Slayer on the map in terms of a national audience rather than just sort of a niche thrash metal audience. And yeah, it shows a great deal of versatility with Rubin, being able to go from the simplicity of the hip-hop beats to something like that. It really says a lot. He was in a band before that was kind of a sort of a punkish, metalish band before, and so I guess this wasn't too far from an area that he was pretty comfortable with. And the next album is a gigantic seller, over 10 million of this song. 10 million copies of this album have been sold. This is the Beastie Boys from License to Ill.

The first thing that I played in that set was No Sleep Till Brooklyn by the Beastie Boys from License to Ill. That came out in 1986. That album would go on to sell over 10 million copies. That was the first big number one hit in all of hip-hop, the first one to reach number one. Kerry King of Slayer actually played the guitar on that. Like I said, Rick Rubin frequently got different artists who worked with him to work together. The song No Sleep to Brooklyn is a reference to the title of a Motorhead album. And yeah, License to Ill, just one huge hit after another after another. It was the Beastie Boys' first album. Then we heard a not a huge hit, Sardines, by the DC band The Junkyard Band that came out in 1986. The Junkyard Band was formed by children in the Barry Farm Housing Project in Washington, D.C. They used to use plastic buckets and things like that to beat on, very much in the go-go theme, a DC type of R&B sound with that particular kind of beat. I remember seeing them play on the streets when I was living in DC in the 80s. And then we heard You're Gonna Get Yours by Public Enemy from Yo, Bum Rush the Show. That came out in 1987. That was the first album by Public Enemy. Of course, the Bomb Squad were just an amazing sampling team. It was four different DJs, eight records spinning on their platters that were just sampling stuff left and right. Hugely, hugely influential, Yo, Bum Rush the Show. Really, really big album. The next thing I'm going to play is not hip-hop, it is rock. This is The Cult doing Love Removal Machine.

0: I started that set of Rick Rubin productions with Love Removal Machine by The Cult from their album Electric, came out in 1987. They brought in Rick Rubin because they'd heard him work his work with Slayer and were impressed. That was their third album. Then we heard Hazy Shade of Winter by The Bangles from the Less Than Zero soundtrack. That also came out in 1987. That was Rick Rubin's first movie soundtrack. That was obviously a cover of a Simon and Garfunkel song. Next thing we heard was Don't Believe the Hype by Public Enemy from It Takes a Nation of Millions to Hold Us Back. That came out in 1988. That was their second studio album, and the album was much more political. It was inspired by Marvin Gaye's What's Going On. A lot more social commentary in that. That went platinum. And then finally we heard Danzig doing Twist of Fate from his self-titled first album. That came out in 1988. He had previously been with the Misfits, and that was the first post-Def Jam American recording album. 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
0: This is Lane Hawkridge, and we're entering the second hour of my Rick Rubin show. Hope you've been enjoying it so far. By the 90s, Rick Rubin was doing less hip-hop and more different kinds of music, more rock, and even into some country, which we're going to hear some of in the second hour. The first thing I'm going to play is actually a band that's an early doom metal pioneer. This is the band Trouble.

The first song that I played in that set was At the End of My Days by Trouble from their self-titled album that came out in 1990. They were from Aurora, Illinois, and they were Doom Pioneers. That was their second self-titled album. The first one, though, on the American artists, the American LP. Def Jam was originally Def American, and then it became American Recordings, and that was Rick Rubin's new record label. Next thing we heard is Twice as Hard by the Black Crowes from Shake Your Money Maker. Came out in 1990. They were from Marietta, Georgia, and that was their very first album. The album was named for an Elmore James song, and that sold 5 million copies. And then we heard Red Hot Chili Peppers doing Funky Monks from Blood Sugar Sex Magik. That came out in 1991. That album was a fantastic album, their fifth studio one. Rick Rubin actually rented Harry Houdini's house in L.A. to record it in, set up a whole studio in there, and they lived in there the whole time they were recording it. 13 million copies of that sold. That was the biggest selling Red Hot Chili Peppers album ever, one hit after another off that one. This next band I'm going to play is the experimental sort of early noise rock band from San Francisco. This is Flipper.

Oh, here I sit, the bliss lost once again. 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Gather strength to look outside, see the lives of friends who tried to hide. Now they're gone, and what they did. So I pray to no God, absolve me from no sin. I see your smile, it warms my soul, reassuring me we're not the next to go. Until...

want to hold on to you.

very many albums and really wasn't working very much. So Rick Rubin approached him, and while he was reluctant initially, he finally talked him into making some more records with him. They turned out to be just fantastic accomplishments. This first, this one, American Recordings 1, was the 81st album that Johnny Cash ever recorded, the first one he did with Rick Rubin, and it very much revitalized his career. Very stripped down sound, just him and the acoustic guitar, and that particular song was written for Johnny Cash specifically by Glenn Danzig. So again, you have Rick Rubin's different artists are working with each other. And then finally in that set, we heard Crawling Back to You by Tom Petty from his album Wallflowers that came out in 1994. That was his second solo album, and all members of the Heartbreakers played on that. And that particular album did very well for him, 3 times platinum. That means 3 million copies were sold. This next thing I'm going to play is a completely different sound. This is a piece of electronica by the band called Lords of Acid.

I started that set with Lords of Acid doing Do What You Want to Do from Voodoo You that came out in 1994. They were electronica from both Belgium and the USA. That was their second album, and it was sort of had an industrial rave sound to it. Next thing we heard was Red Hot Chili Peppers doing Walkabout from One Hot Minute. That came out in 1995. That was their sixth studio album. John Frusciante, the guitar player who had played on Blood Sugar Sex Magik, had left the band at that point and was replaced by Dave Navarro, who had come from Jane's Addiction. It was the only album that he actually played on. That album is considered to be not a great Chili Peppers album because it only sold 2 million copies. I have always kind of liked that album. I think it's kind of underrated myself, but hey, it's my opinion. And then finally we heard Sheryl Crow doing Sweet Child of Mine, the Guns N' Roses cover that was on the album The Globe Sessions that came out in 1998. That was the third studio album from her and the first one of Rick Rubin's that he produced that won a Grammy for him. That particular album, The Globe Sessions, is one of a number of albums that were destroyed in a fire at the studio that was holding it. The masters were destroyed, so there will probably be a never be a reworked version of that. So this next thing I'm going to play is kind of a more controversial Chili Peppers song. Controversial not because of its content, which they certainly could have, they're the Chili Peppers, but because of how it was done. It was part of what became known as the Loudness War. Let's listen to it, and then we'll talk about it afterwards.

That song by the Red Hot Chili Peppers was This Velvet Glove from their album Californication, came out in 1999. Californication ended up selling 15 million copies. And so it was seen as an important album, a good selling album. John Frusciante was back and the album did quite well for them. What the loudness war is, and this is something that was kind of pioneered by Rick Rubin on this album, is if you look at the sound waves, if you're like I'm looking at this program, this Audacity program that I'm recording the show on, you see that there's louder sounds and quieter sounds. So for instance, a snare hit on a drum is usually one of the louder sounds. And the space between the difference between the louder sounds and the quieter sounds is basically dynamic range. What the loudness war did was it increased the dynamic range of the lower sounds and basically clipped the dynamic range of the louder sounds. So it kind of compressed the whole thing. This is very controversial because it can cause all sorts of issues. People say that it makes it more difficult, more tiring to listen to. People also say that it can cause clipping and other distortion because, you know, you're not playing the sound the way the musical instruments originally produced it. You've changed it electronically, digitally. You've adopted it. Rick Rubin was one of the early pioneers with this album, Californication, but because it sold so much, I guess, a lot of other people followed suit, and it became known as the Loudness Wars. A lot of people really don't like it. They had a lot of criticism about it. But you be the judge of that. Do you like the way Californication sounds? And if so, maybe it doesn't really matter. So I'm running out of time here, but I got time for just a few more, and I'm absolutely going to play this song. This is part of the American Recordings by Johnny Cash. This was originally a Nine Inch Nails song by Trent Reznor. This is Hurt.

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0: The first thing I played there was one of the greatest covers of all time, Hurt by Johnny Cash from American Recordings 4, The Man Comes Around, came out in 2000, shortly before he actually died. As I'd said, that was Trent Reznor of Nine Inch Nails who wrote that, and in the words of Trent Reznor, that song is no longer mine. Then we heard Not Ready to Make Nice by the Dixie Chicks from the album Taking the Long Way. It came out in 2006. That was their seventh studio album. They made it right after the big falling out with Republicans, with some comments about George Bush and the Iraq War. Well, that album sold 2.5 million albums and won 5 Grammys. So it did okay for them, I think. The Chicks that they're calling themselves now, they're going to be all right. 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
1: Okay.
0: How are you doing?
1: Yes, I'm doing okay. Each day is very busy, so I don't have as much time to think about things.
0: What are the last three thoughts you had?
1: Overdraft, was it just too much? I wonder.

0: don't know. We'll figure it out. I'm pretty sure.
1: Yeah, we figure it out. Everything, you know what? Everything is after mommy get the plane ticket, go to the state, Las Vegas. After I get the ticket, and then from that, we have to talking about how you guys gonna come there.
0: Yeah, we don't have to talk about that now.
1: Yeah. I just need to get a plane, get a date when I can go see Harmony. You know, I'm sad, but same time I'm happy that I can go see her, you know?
0: Yeah, just, yeah.
1: I'm happy. Mm-hmm.
0: I mean, how do you feel, like, what does it feel like to lose your parents?
1: Sad, really sad. But, you know, she's old. If she's really sick, she got so pain, then, you know, it's better. I don't want to talk about this.
0: You don't? Okay.
1: No.
0: I'm sorry.

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What is it about you that makes me come around when I visit? Makes my heart pound so loud the ground split it. No opposites attracting everything that I isn't. Spreading your light just like prison.

light and darkness. Let there be Medicare, that the sick may be healed and the doctors paid under the fullest measure thereof. Let there be bureaus and departments without number, and let them be fruitful and multiply, so that every critter that flieth, creepeth, or voteth shall be blessed with patronage, each in his own precinct. Let there be nuclear non-proliferation, and let the capitalist lie down with the commissar, that they may exchange corn and culture.

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0: There are so many interesting things happening at the Jack Straw Cultural Center. 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

0: Susan G. Komen, the world's leading breast cancer organization, will be hosting More Than Pink Walk in Seattle, happening this September. Their goal is to generate critical funds to allow Komen to continue its investment in life-saving work across the country. This event is happening at the Woodland Park Zoo on September 27th at 9:30 a.m. For more information on how to register to walk or even volunteer, go to komen.org/Seattle Walk.
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1: 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The Tin Hat is located at the base of Finney Ridge at 512 Northwest 65th Street in the Stumbletown neighborhood and is open 7 nights a week with daily specials, food to go, and pinball.

Hello, and welcome to Itinerant Music, the program that brings you music on the radio from other times and places. I'm your host, Jeremy Smithson, and this week, we're going to go back into the stacks and retrieve some practically unmarked recordings to see what's on them. And I've got the first one is going to be Givian's Choice, which was an eclectic program hosted by Givian Cornfield. And I believe that was in New York. And then we have the music of John Weinzweig. It's who was a professor at the University of Toronto. And these are his compositions, very interesting stuff. And then we'll finish out with the Mozart Clarinet Quintet. Okay, you're hearing this on KBFG LP Seattle, 107.3 on your dial and at kbfgseattle.org. Let's get on to the music.

Good evening and welcome to Givian's Choice. I am Givian Cornfield, and during the next hour, it will be my pleasure to introduce some recordings which I hope you will enjoy. Tonight, we have a bit of a mixed bag, starting with electronic music and working our way back in time to Liszt. We open with Sermon of St. Francis by Los Angeles composer Ralph Swickard. This is a work for narrator and tape. The voice is that of William Dubay, the former Catholic priest who gained notoriety when he demanded the ouster of Cardinal McIntyre in 1964 for failure to provide moral support and leadership in the civil rights crisis, as some of you might recall. The musical setting by Ralph Swickard utilizes a Moog synthesizer. Here is Sermons of St. Francis.

to all peoples, races, tribes, and languages, all nations, and throughout all the world, both now and in time to come, we, the Friars Minor, unprofitable servants, humbly address and appeal to all, pray for grace that we may preserve in true faith and in penitence. My brothers, we must ascribe all good to the Lord God Most High and Supreme, and acknowledge that all good proceeds from Him. Let us thank Him, the author of all good things, who receives and accepts all honor and reverence, all praise and blessing, all thanks and all glory. Let us all love the Lord God with all our heart, with all our soul, all our mind, with all our strength, and with understanding, with feelings and affections.

0: Let every creature in heaven and on earth and in all the depths give praise, glory, honor, and blessing to God. For he is our strength and our might, to be praised and blessed to ages everlasting. Most high, omnipotent, good Lord, thine be the praise, the glory, the honor, and all benediction. To thee alone do they belong. We praise thee, O Lord, with all thy creatures, and especially for brother Sun, who brings us the day and gives us light. Beautiful he is, and radiant with great splendor. Most high he speaks to us of thee.
1: For brother Sun, who brings us the day and gives us
0: we
1: light.
0: We praise thee, O Lord, for sister Moon, and for the stars which thou hast set in the heavens. Clear, precious, and lovely.
1: Praise be to thee, my Lord.
0: We praise thee, O Lord, for brother wind, and for the air, for clear sky, and all weathers by which thou givest nourishment to all thy creatures.
1: Praise be to thee.
0: We praise thee, O Lord, for sister Walker. Most useful she is, and humble, precious, and pure. We praise thee, O Lord, for brother Fire, by whom thou lightest up the night. Fair he is, and jolly, robust, and strong. We praise thee, O Lord, for our Mother Earth, who sustains and keeps us. She brings forth different fruits with many colored flowers and grass.
1: Praise be to thee, my Lord, for our Mother Earth, with many colored flowers. Our Mother Earth.
0: We praise thee, O Lord, for those who give pardon for love of thee and who bear sorrow and tribulation. Blessed are they who bear these in peace, for by thee, Most High, shall they be crowned. We praise thee, O Lord, for our bodily death, from which no living man can escape. Woe to those who die in mortal sin. Blessed are those who are found living by thy most holy will, for the second death shall do them no harm. Oh, praise and bless my Lord, and give him thanks, and serve him with great humility.

Omnipotent, most holy, and supreme Father, we offer thee all praises, glory, and thanksgiving, all honor and blessing, and will ever ascribe to thee all good. Consider, O man, to what sublime a dignity the Lord has raised you. For it is he who gives us our soul, our life, and all things, who has created and redeemed us, and has saved us through his unbounded

Happy is the man who helps his neighbor in trouble, just as he would wish to be helped in like circumstances. Happy is the man who loves and respects his brother when he is absent as when he is present, and never says anything behind his back that he could not in charity say to his face. Happy is the man who accepts instruction, accusation, and reproof from another as patiently as he would himself. Happy is he who accepts rebuke with courtesy and makes amends gladly. Happy is he who is not in a hurry to excuse himself, but humbly accepts shame and reproach for a fault, even when he is not to blame.

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1: Be thou praised, most holy Father, who doest wondrous things. Thou art strong, thou art great, thou art most high. Thou art almighty, thou holy Father, King of heaven and earth. Thou art Trinity and unity, all goodness. Thou art love and charity. 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

0: Little sisters, the birds, much are ye beholden unto God your Creator. And always and in every place ought ye to praise him, for he hath given you liberty to fly about everywhere, and hath also given you double and triple raiment. Moreover, he preserved your seed in the ark of Noah, that your race may not perish out of the world. Still more, are ye beholden to him for the element of the air, which he hath appointed for you. Beyond all this, ye sow not, neither do ye reap. And God feedeth you and giveth you the streams and fountains for your drink, the mountains and the valleys for your refuge, and the high trees whereon to make your nests. And because ye know not how to spin or sow, God clotheth you, you and your children. Wherefore your Creator loveth you much, seeing that he hath bestowed on you so many benefits. And therefore, my little sisters, beware of the sin of ingratitude, and study always to give praises unto God.
1: Praise be to thee, my Lord.
0: Where there is charity and wisdom, there is neither fear nor ignorance. Where there is patience and humility, there is neither anger nor vexation. Where there is peace and meditation, there is neither anxiety nor doubt. My brothers, we must ascribe all good to the Lord God Most High and Supreme, and acknowledge that all good proceeds from him. Let us thank him, the author of all good things, who receives and accepts all honor and reverence, all praise and blessing, all thanks and all glory.
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0: My brothers, let us think of the good shepherd who endured the passion and cross in order to save his sheep. Our Lord's sheep have followed him in trouble, persecution and disgrace, in hunger and thirst, in temptation and other hardships, and by doing so have received from their Lord everlasting life. Merciful God, grant that we may always do what we know to be thy will, that we may be enabled to follow in the footsteps of thy Son, our Lord Jesus Christ, and through thy grace come we to possess thee. May God bless you who do these things, and may the Lord who livest and reignest in glorious perfection throughout all ages abide with you forever.

You have heard Sermons of St. Francis for Narrator and Tape by Ralph Swickard. The narration was by William Dubay. Another work by Ralph Swickard, also read by Dubay, is Hymn of Creation from Book 10 of the Rig Veda, which we shall not hear now, but we will hear the flip side of this forthcoming Orion record, Labyrinth for Cello and Tape by Kenneth Heller. The cellist is Doug Ishar.

That was Labyrinth for cello and tape by Kenneth Heller with cellist Doug Ishar. Now we come to a work by David Van Vactor. The previous record we issued on Orion about 6 months ago of works by David Van Vactor elicited the comment from one reviewer that Van Vactor is one of the best American composers working along traditional lines. That pretty well sums it up and is borne out by this lovely work, the Concerto a Quattro, for three flutes, harp, and orchestra.

You have just heard Concerto a Quattro for three flutes, harp, and orchestra by David Van Vactor, one of this composer's works that I expect to be releasing on Orion in the next few months. I suspect one of the flautists on the tape we just heard is Mr. Van Vactor himself, although I'm not sure. At any rate, this is only a reference tape, and of course, for the record, we will have a new one. Now, let's go back a century or so to Franz Liszt. One of my favorite pianists and all-around favorite people is Marie-Aimée Varaud, a Canadian pianist. She is one of the few students of Emile von Sauer still around, von Sauer, of course, being pupil of Liszt. So here is Liszt playing in the grand manner, and Madame Varaud, as you will soon hear, is a real powerhouse with a technique that is firm as steel, but who also prompted Alfred Frankenstein to remark that her playing reminded him of Oriental masterworks where each stroke of the brush was made with the foreknowledge that it was for eternity. Here is Marie-Aimée Varaud in the sixth of Liszt's six transcendental etudes after Paganini.

That was the sixth etude subtitled Variations from the set of six transcendental etudes by Liszt, also known as the Paganini Etudes. To conclude, here is Maria Mevaro in another work from the same forthcoming Orion record, Liszt's Polonaise in E major.

That was Polonaise in E major by Liszt, performed by Marie-Aimée Varro. This concludes our program for tonight. Gideon Cornfield here, inviting you to join me again in 2 weeks' time for another program of Gideon's Choice.

0: And you've been listening to this program on KBFG LP Seattle. Coming up next, the music of John Weinzweig.
1: How do you do, ladies and gentlemen? My name is Forrest Miller, and I'm representing the Manus College of Music at the 9th Annual Symposium for Student Composers in Toronto, Canada, sponsored by the University of Toronto and the Royal Conservatory of Music. I have the distinct pleasure of having with me now Professor John Weinzweig, Music Department of the University of Toronto. Professor Weinzweig is celebrating a very, very special occasion this year. And John, I'd like you to tell my audience what this occasion is.
2: Well, it's my 60th birthday, Forrest, and I've been accorded a number of rather exciting things. One, the CBC asked me to conduct a program of my own works. They also gave me a TV program to conduct a work. The Canadian Music Centre has commissioned a monograph on my career. And a number of other sort of exciting things have come around. And it's been rather enjoyable, except that I'm so busy with interviews and with taping sessions that I don't have much time to put the notes down.
1: Well, I'm sure that the people in New York will want to have a little of this great occasion overflow into the United States. And I'm going to take this opportunity on my program and have some of your music played. And we're going to listen to music of Toronto's eminent composer, John Weinzweig. You've been listening to music of John Weinzweig, professor of composition at the University of Toronto in Toronto, Canada. And Professor Weinzweig is here with me, and I just want to thank you once more, John, for giving the people of New York and the people in the United States the privilege of meeting you and hearing your music.
2: Oh, thank you, Forrest. It's been a pleasure.
1: It's been a pleasure having you. And thank you again, ladies and gentlemen.
2: The first piece in the program is my Divertimento No. 1 for flute and strings in three movements with Gordon Day soloist and the CBC Symphony conducted by Victor Felbrough.

Wind of Peace for soprano and orchestra was composed in 1957 and was dedicated to the United Nations. It consists of two poems. The first one is Life is a Dream. It's by the 17th century Spanish poet Calderón de la Barca. And the second one, The City of Brass, is from an Arabian inscription from the 11th century, in which a great city recalls its struggle for power and its eventual destruction. The soprano is Mary Simmons, and the CBC Orchestra is conducted by Walter Suskind.

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4: Welcome to Democracy Now!, democracynow.org, The War and Peace Report. I'm Amy Goodman. President Trump's announced the U.S. is reinstating its naval blockade of Iranian ports as the U.S. and Iran move closer to a return to all-out war. The U.S. has carried out another night of strikes on Iran, with U.S. Central Command saying it targeted, quote, coastal defense systems, missile and drone sites, and maritime capabilities, unquote. In addition, Trump has notified Congress that the U.S. is again at war with Iran, giving him another 60 days to attack Iran without congressional approval. Iran retaliated by attacking U.S. military sites in Bahrain and Jordan. In addition, Iran struck two oil tankers from the United Arab Emirates. An Indian crew member was killed, several others injured. While Iran maintains that it controls the Strait of Hormuz, President Trump announced a new plan for the U.S. to begin imposing a 20% fee on oil tankers and other ships passing through the strait. In a post on Truth Social, Trump wrote, quote, the USA will be, from this point forward, known as the guardian of the Hormuz Strait, unquote. Trump gave no details about how this would actually be accomplished. At the White House, Trump claimed the U.S. would end up controlling the entire strait.
5: They're wired differently, and we're not going to put up with it. We are just going forward. We're attacking them tonight. We're taking out all of their capability for anything having to do with the strait, with the Hormuz Strait. And I think in the end, we will end up just controlling the whole thing.
4: Tensions are escalating between Houthi forces in Yemen and Saudi Arabia, testing a four-year truce. On Monday, the Houthis, who are aligned with Iran, fired missiles at Saudi Arabia's international airport in Abha. Earlier in the day, the Houthis accused Saudi Arabia of bombing the international airport in the Yemeni capital of Sana'a. The Saudi-backed Yemeni government took responsibility for bombing the airport in Sana'a, saying it was done to prevent an Iranian aircraft from landing. Immigration agents fatally shot a 26-year-old Colombian man on Monday as he was driving to work in Biddeford, Maine. The man has been identified as Juan Sebastian Guerrero, the father of a 3-year-old daughter. One witness reported seeing agents drag Guerrero from his car after the shooting. One eyewitness said, quote, he was bleeding profusely from the head. He was talking. He said, I tried to stop. At least 4 bullet holes were seen in the car's windshield after the shooting. Another neighbor said she heard a woman screaming at immigration agents, you took her dad. You took her dad, unquote. The woman was with a young girl dressed in bluey pajamas who is believed to be Guerrero's 3-year-old daughter. Another neighbor said, quote, I watched a wife fall to her knees looking at her husband's dead body on the ground. I watched a little girl crying with a little pink backpack on because she's never going to see her father again, unquote. Senator Angus King's office said the Department of Homeland Security has confirmed Juan Sebastian Guerrero was not the target of any warrant. The Maine Immigrants' Rights Coalition said Guerrero was authorized to work in the United States and had been issued a Social Security number. His death prompted protests across Maine, including outside the Maine offices of Republican Senator Susan Collins. The killing of Juan Sebastian Guerrero comes just a week after an ICE agent in Houston fatally shot Lorenzo Salgado Araujo, a 52-year-old Mexican father of three who'd lived in the United States for decades. The killings come amidst a major surge in ICE activity. ICE reported making 10,000 arrests over a five-day period in late June. That's 2,000 arrests a day. Mexican President Claudia Sheinbaum is calling for criminal investigations into the deaths of 17 Mexicans in the United States amidst President Trump's sweeping immigrant crackdown. 14 of the Mexicans died in immigration detention, while three were killed by U.S. agents, including Lorenzo Salgado Araujo, who was fatally shot by an ICE agent in Houston last week. Sheinbaum spoke Monday in Mexico City.
6: I want to tell you that today the Foreign Ministry will file complaints with the U.S. Department of Justice and state prosecutors' offices in the United States over the deaths of 17 Mexican nationals, including the most recent one, who was practically executed.
4: A federal judge has blasted President Trump's $10 billion lawsuit against the IRS, saying it was filed for improper purposes and that it was an attempt to use the court, quote, to earmark billions of dollars from American taxpayers, end quote. The judge also penalized Trump's lawyers, including Attorney General Todd Blanche, for manipulating the judicial process by filing the lawsuit against the IRS over Trump's leaked tax returns. The lawsuit ended in a settlement that granted President Trump immunity from future tax audits and initially created a nearly $1.8 billion so-called anti-weaponization fund to compensate Trump's allies. An audit would have hit President Trump with a $100 million tax bill if the IRS found wrongdoing. After substantial public outcry, including from Republican officials, the Trump administration eventually abandoned the anti-weaponization fund. On Monday, federal judge Kathleen Williams stated in her ruling that the government cannot claim that its settlement with President Trump was conducted as a part of a legitimate legal process. Judge Williams also requested that a copy of the order be sent to the New York Bar, where Attorney General Blanche is a member and is currently facing multiple ethics complaints. There was a planned confirmation hearing for Todd Blanche as Attorney General this week in the Senate. 12 Democratic-led states have sued to block Paramount Skydance's $111 billion acquisition of Warner Brothers Discovery. Paramount Skydance is run by David Ellison, whose father, Larry Ellison, is the billionaire founder of Oracle and a prominent ally and financial backer of President Trump. Under the proposed deal, CNN and CBS News, streaming services HBO Max and Paramount Plus, as well as film and television studios, would all be combined under a single entity controlled by the Ellisons. This is California Attorney General Rob Bonta.
7: This $110 billion proposed merger, the largest merger in Hollywood history, would extinguish competition. It would result in higher prices, lower content quality, and fewer movies and TV shows. I'm proud to lead 12 attorneys general across the country to put an end to a merger that, let's just say it simply, breaks the law. It hurts an industry that touches the lives of Americans daily and brings so much to the state of California.
4: The UK is also weighing whether to sue to take on the proposed merger between Paramount, Skydance, and Warner Brothers Discovery. U.S. Secretary of State Marco Rubio has announced new plans for the United States to, quote, systematically disable, unquote, the International Criminal Court brick by brick. On Monday, Rubio published an opinion piece in The Wall Street Journal and posted a short video attacking the tribunal at The Hague.
8: The ICC and its friends are waging a war against our country, not with bullets or missiles, but with statutes, and compacts, and the force of so-called international law.
4: Last year, the Trump administration imposed sweeping economic and travel sanctions on ICC judges and prosecutors after the court issued arrest warrants for Israeli Prime Minister Benjamin Netanyahu and former Defense Minister Yoav Gallant for committing war crimes in Gaza. Defense Secretary Pete Hegseth announced a new joint task force with the Justice Department to, quote, identify and prosecute, unquote, leaks to the press. In a video posted on social media, Hegseth thanked Attorney General Todd Blanche, saying he was, quote, proud that our departments are working together closer than we have ever before, unquote. This comes just days after Justice Department subpoenaed four journalists at the New York Times after they reported on security concerns over President Trump's new plane, which was donated to him by Qatar. In other press freedom news, U.S. border agents seized the electronic devices of journalist Max Blumenthal after he flew home from a reporting trip to Iran, where he covered the funeral of Ayatollah Ali Khamenei. Blumenthal, who's the founder of the Gray Zone, said agents also interrogated him. He said, quote, the seizure of my devices was a clear act of intimidation aimed at deterring me and others from doing further critical reporting from Iran about the illegal war ravaging the country, Blumenthal said. President Trump signed an executive order Monday drastically reducing the size of two national monuments in Utah by more than 90%. The Bear's Ears and Grand Staircase Escalante National Monuments in southern Utah are considered sacred by Native Americans and span more than 3.2 million acres, which is nearly the size of Connecticut. Critics say the order opens up thousands of acres of protected land to developers and the oil and gas industry. South Carolina's governor appointed Darlene Graham Nardone, the sister of the late Republican Senator Lindsey Graham, to replace him and serve out the rest of his term, which ends in January. Senator Graham died over the weekend from an aortic tear. With her appointment, Nardone becomes South Carolina's first female senator. She has never held public office before. In climate news, the National Weather Service is forecasting dozens of temperature records in cities across the U.S. will be tied or broken today and tomorrow. Meanwhile, a new study finds that a heat wave in England and Wales last month killed about 2,700 people. During a three-day peak, an estimated 440 people died per day due to heat-related causes. This is Claire Barnes, a research associate at the Imperial College in London.
9: I think the first important thing to take away from this study is that we are now seeing really dangerous levels of heat. This is not go out and play in the sun weather. This is something we all need to be aware of the risks of. And the other thing we really need to remember is that this is not naturally occurring heat. This has been supercharged by human-caused warming.
4: The operator of the Keystone Pipeline, a company based in Canada called Southbow, has agreed to pay nearly $27 million in civil penalties over the 2022 oil spill, which dumped nearly 13,000 barrels of heavy crude oil into a creek in rural Kansas. Under the agreement with the federal government, the company would also spend about $40 million to prevent future accidents. The EPA's assistant administrator for its enforcement office said, quote, "The oil spill blanketed land and water, rendering the waterway lifeless and useless and requiring extensive cleanup and remediation. The substantial penalty reflects the seriousness of the environmental harm," unquote. And the pro-Palestinian activist and philanthropist Fergie Chambers has been arrested in Spain after the United States requested his extradition. Chambers is an heir to the multi-billion dollar Cox family fortune. For years, he's used his inheritance to fund leftist and pro-Palestinian groups. According to the indictment, he faces charges including providing funding to Palestinian militant groups. His family denied the charge and said Chambers is a victim of political persecution. And those are some of the headlines. This is Democracy Now!, democracynow.org, The War and Peace Report. I'm Amy Goodman in New York. Democracy Now!'s Juan Gonzalez joins us from Chicago. Hi, Juan.
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12: We are here today, which honestly, sometimes you feel like the universe does you a favor, right?
13: Lo and behold, indeed. This morning, I woke up to a ding, and she said something like, "I'm awake, and the news!" I was like, "News, news!"
12: So what we are referring to, if you have not yet read the news, is that South Carolina Senator Lindsey Graham died either last night or I think early this morning from an apparent heart attack at age 71. Maybe it'll come up later. I will point out that he held Strom Thurmond's seat in South Carolina delegation. And Strom Thurmond was that unreconstructed is the word I'm going for, but was the virulent racist from South Carolina who until Cory Booker held the Senate for the longest amount of time that he spoke, in his case, in a filibuster to stop the passage of the Civil Rights Act of 1957, which was, of course, a much milder version of what the Civil Rights Act of 1964 was. All right, so let me tell you what I'm thinking about, and I want to hear about it. I woke up this morning and I saw that news, and I have been writing a lot and writing well lately. So I already had a pretty good idea of what I was going to write for today. And then that news, and I thought, how do you cover somebody in, I'm not even sure I can articulate this. You know, there's that whole thing about you don't speak ill of the dead. And yet, and I adhere to that often, always with the eye, I think, that comes from teaching, the recognition that the dead doesn't care what you say, but the people who are still alive can be very badly hurt. And I'm always aware of that. And on occasion, I have not written about bad ends or bad developments in people to whom people I love have very close connections. Somebody else can cover this. I don't need to, because it's going to hurt somebody who I love.
13: When someone dies, regardless of who they are, there's a humanness to that moment, which connects you with all other humans. And you process it on multiple levels. And one of them is just, how are people going to be affected by this? Above and beyond the significance of someone's life, above and beyond, as historians, how we think that person should be remembered.
12: But that's the kicker, right? Because as historians, you are doing a larger service to humanity by keeping an accurate record.
13: Right.
12: And then, you know, I'd like to talk about how you negotiate that, but also at the end of the day, what really matters for humanity and for the long term is how you are remembered in history. So right. If you sit here right now and say, oh, you know, Strom Thurmond should be covered in roses, in 50 years, 100 years, somebody could look at that and say, oh, I guess he wasn't that bad.
13: Well, exactly, because Exactly. Because then, particularly if you're writing in a public venue with any kind of authority, you become the voice of authority in some way, the voice of historical authority. And then, yeah, you're helping to set the historical record. So, yeah, I totally agree that I don't like to speak ill of the dead necessarily, but I also am not going to lie.
12: So there's a lot I'm not saying right now. And I will say about Senator Graham, he has been a staunch defender of Ukraine.
13: Correct. And he was just there 2 days ago.
12: And I admire him for that. At a time when Trump was trying to destroy support for Ukraine and throw American support behind Russia, he did stand firm against that. He also did try to overturn the 2020 election.
13: And his weighing in on Supreme Court justices is really also something that he deserves full blame for his behavior there too. So no, it's yes, we could make a list. I do want to say one thing, and I mentioned it, I could talk about ambition. Here's why I thought that that was relevant to this moment. Because this guy flip-flopped beyond flip-flopping. You're going to see all over the place the words he said about if we, I'm going to get
12: Joanne, you mean these words? If we nominate Trump, we will get destroyed and we will deserve
13: it. Correct. I decided when I put something out there on social media, I was just going to let him speak for himself, which I did. And then, of course, he becomes kind of toady for Trump at a later point. I know, I'm not speaking ill of the dead.
12: Kind of a toady. Okay.
13: Come on. I'm being diplomatic. Kind of a toady. At any rate, why do people flip-flop? We can have a lot of discussion about that. But some of it, I assume, has to be just pure ambition. You side with the person who has power and think you're going to get something from it. And that what I wanted to mention was there is a reason why in the founding era, it sounds totally counterintuitive, but they believe that the absolute last person you should give power to is an ambitious man. Because an ambitious man will do whatever it takes to get power and then soothe his ambition by getting whatever he can get. So ambition in leaders, bad. What that meant was that if you wanted to be a leader, you had to aggressively not look as though you wanted it. You didn't run for office. You didn't say, I want an office. Your friends put you up. And then you just said, you know, well, if my friends want it. There's an instance in which Washington, after his second term, is having his furniture taken out of the presidential mansion to be whatever is his to be brought back to his belongings, not furniture, back to Mount Vernon. John Adams sees it and says, guy must be running for a third term because it looked like he was leaving. What better way to bid for office? So you never wanted to look ambitious because ambitious men would be totally unreliable. It's part of why people really didn't like Hamilton, among the many reasons why people didn't like Hamilton. He was really obviously ambitious. But at any rate, that was one of the first things I thought this morning, thinking about the flip-flopping and such extreme flip-flopping was the role of ambition and the fact that, yeah, if you're really so ambitious that you'll do whatever it takes to get the kind of influence and power you want, not necessarily a great trait in a leader.
12: I would argue that anybody who goes into politics at some level must be ambitious. And by ambitious, I think you could define that in a lot of different ways. What is the goal you want? But they want power. They want to walk in the room and have people's heads turn. I think that we could also talk about Mitch McConnell in this context. If anybody has done more to destroy American democracy than Mitch McConnell, I would like to know who it is. All right, I'll stop with Mitch McConnell. What was driving him? Why would you have that kind of power and use it to hurt people? So if you say that everybody who goes into politics at some level is ambitious, to have people pay attention to you. The corollary to that that fascinates me in this moment is if you think about our great presidents, the ones we remember, they are remembered for doing things that helped a lot of people. So FDR, for example. Or you could become famous by destroying things like the reflecting pool. And what makes the difference between the people who have the ambition to do good and the people who have the ambition to do bad?
13: Today is the anniversary of Hamilton's death. And so I will, yesterday was Duel Day. Today is Death Day.
12: I did not know that.
13: Those are days I know. Hamilton was accused of being overly ambitious, of wanting to be famous, but in a different sense. And this is why I wanted to talk about terms. Washington had to keep defending Hamilton because everyone was like, how can you keep that guy near you? He's so ambitious. And Washington said, no, it's a kind of ambition where he actually isn't looking out for himself. He wants to do things that he thinks are going to be good. And Hamilton himself said, there's a great book by Douglas Adair, Fame and the Founding Fathers. And the basic argument of that book is fame, as some of them understood it, not all of them, but some of them, was in a classical sense. You become famous by doing great things for your country. That's a very precise definition of fame, and that was how a lot of people understood it. Now, I'm not saying that people who go into politics today are all altruistic and are not thinking of themselves, but I think you have to define the sum total of that ambition for somebody. And you, of course, if you're going to go into politics, you want to be in public, you want attention, you want all of these things. But ideally speaking, you have a sense of what you believe will be good for the larger whole, even if I don't agree with it. You're at least motivated by something that you think goes far beyond you. That's a different thing than just, what can I do to get power?
12: It seems like that idea of classical idea to do good for the country, that's a good way to build coalitions too. Because, mm-hmm. And again, I'm still stuck here in the idea of legacy. You want to be on the team that says we created great society, or we got to the moon, or whether or not you thought that was a good idea. You did something great for the country. I guess I'm thinking about that because there is a real push in the United States history right now to destroy the country, actively to hurt people, actively. The very fact that we're having this explosive diarrhea outbreak because we have gutted the food net that previously tracked the spread. We have those people, but we also have people who are trying to do good. One of the things that interests me is that started with the American Rescue Plan beginning to go into effect and the children's tax credits, the earned income tax credits for children, were going into place that day. And I said, this is a really big deal. Experts say it's going to lift half the kids who live in poverty out of poverty. And I said, and yet it's getting so much less attention than these things that Trump is doing. And I look at that and I think, the people who are trying to do good right now, the ones where you would think you would have people saying, hey, I want to be on board that, like the Housing Act that Trump refused to sign. Why isn't that what they are jumping on, as opposed to, I'm literally going to hurt people. I'm literally going to shoot an undocumented immigrant who's been here for 25 years. Truly don't understand that.
13: There is no logic to that. That's about power and fear and hate. I don't know what other words to put in there. You're right. I don't think you can understand that because, well, again, fear and hate, people who you don't want to be included in the we, people who you don't want to be here, things that you don't want. That's about exclusion and denial. It's about cruelty on a certain level. So it partly has to do with what you want to do for the greater good, but that in and of itself needs to be defined very closely, because you can think it's for the greater good to eliminate any immigrant from the United States. That is not for the greater good, as far as I'm concerned. But I mean, I guess this is what makes a democratic politics, is that people compete with ideas and then people win and people lose in free and fair elections. So we get to weigh in on that.
12: But history, if you look through our history, we don't remember those people who traffic in fear and anger. Positively. We remember the other people positively. So if you are trying to have an influence on the world in general, you want to be one of the good guys, not one of the bad guys.
13: I know, but to what degree do you think these people are thinking of legacy or posterity?
12: Well, I think Trump's all over it. You know, this attempt to rewrite the Smithsonian, to rewrite American history. Now they're trying to resurrect Richard Nixon as a good guy.
13: But that's in the most superficial, ridiculous way. I want my name all over everything so that then I will be important. So yeah, okay, he's thinking about legacy because he's old and his health's not great and he wants to be important forever. So yes, but I don't think in any sophisticated way is he thinking about the actual legacy of the meaning of who he was and what he did. If he did, he would be behaving very differently. This is going to be the ultimate generalization. If you're going into politics, that's a mixed bag as to what you want and what you're going to get. And some part of that has to do with ego. It can't help but have to do with ego. You are putting yourself out into the world and telling people to pass judgment on you if you're going into the realm of politics. But legacy and posterity and how people remember you, ultimately, no matter how many buildings he puts his name on, he doesn't control that.
12: They're trying to control the history of the United States to say that the Confederates were right. When we know they're trying to say the neo-Nazis, or I'm sorry, at the time, the Nazis were right in the 1920s.
13: And we're not a racist country, and et cetera. No, for sure, they're trying to do that. I think that is correct. And they're trying to do so in an aggressive, in-your-face, blunt, insulting kind of a way. So yes, I think that that's an ongoing campaign. I guess maybe I'm just a glass half full kind of person. I don't think they can control that. They think they can.
12: Okay, so why don't you think they can control it? Because I have some ideas about that as well.
13: Number one, because historians have receipts. There's evidence. And no matter how much they tell stories, there's evidence out in the world. And now all kinds of people have access to that evidence, for better and worse, because that means there can be fake evidence. But I think that's part of it. I also think that in the end, there is no one narrative that wins, ever. We are constantly in the process of constructing narratives of American history. They're not going to win this fight because there won't be any one narrative. And the more they try to shut out truths, the more apparent it is that they're hiding something.
3: 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I'm just thinking in the long term, it always jumps out to me that basically we have erased both Chester Arthur and Benjamin Harrison from our history, which is interesting because Chet Arthur fascinates me because Chester Arthur takes over after the assassination of James Garfield. James Garfield, another one that was erased until recently, and thanks to Candace Millard's book has come back and the TV show and all that. But Chet Arthur was horrible. He had never held an elected office. He was a machine politician. He was corrupt as hell. He becomes the vice president. He's a playboy. He doesn't do anything. Garfield is assassinated and he becomes president. And he has this incredible crisis of conscience. The guy who basically runs his life, the guy who runs New York, Roscoe Conkling, arrives. Let's go, dude. Now we've got control over the entire U.S. And he goes, no, it's not a game anymore. He's the guy who ushers in the Civil Service Act that says, you know, we're not going to use the spoils any longer. He actually does a lot of good. He pisses everybody else off, so nobody hears about him. But there's him. And then there's Benjamin Harrison, who was one of the worst presidents we've ever had. Even his biographies don't mention the Wounded Knee Massacre, which is bizarre. At least the older biographies. I haven't read any, but in a few years, if some have come out. But you look at that and you think, you know, you could completely change the way you understand history simply by not mentioning Trump or by saying he's really good. Again, that piece I just read about the Biden administration, you know, people are acting like Biden was useless and did nothing. He had one of the most active and beneficial presidencies since at least Johnson and the Great Society, and possibly since FDR.
13: That drives me up a tree. Just the, he was useless, he did nothing. And no matter how you want to judge that presidency, that's wrong.
12: And a lot of the stuff that Zoran Mamdani is now doing in New York City, actually Biden had done at a national level. Now it's being undone by the Trump administration, but it just simply didn't get any press. And so you sit there and you think it's been kind of successful already. The idea of sort of saying everything that went wrong is Biden's fault and Trump's going to fix it all. I don't think people believe any longer Trump's going to fix it all, but the short-term legacy is already rough.
13: It's true, although, and that's complicated by the fact that Biden and his people were not particularly good at making it clear what they were doing and why they were doing it. They were not good at explaining to the public what they were about, and that doesn't help. No, it's true, and it is true that in one way or another, and we'll be seeing that all day today and for days to come, people are going to be hard-pressed to say wonderful things about Lindsey Graham.
12: The New York Times first obit did not mention his attempt to overturn the 2020 election.
13: They're going to eliminate bad things. There will be people who won't mention some of the worst things. Trump has already begun.
12: Oh my God, that's the best. Trump is already using his death to try and get through the SAVE Act and the filibuster. He literally said, I was probably the last person to talk to him, and he's behind the SAVE Act. I'm thinking, dear God, I didn't like the man. He was not my friend, but I would not instantly turn him into fertilizer for my latest cause.
13: That's the thing, is that, when someone dies, and even you and I are a little uncomfortable, there is a humanness to that moment in which you acknowledge that is a person who died and that person has people who cared about that person and they're, you know, whatever. There's humanity, humanness, which is why I use that way of putting it, because humanity has multiple meanings. But humanness that matters, except to Trump, in which that's just a non-issue. He's just going to use the death in whatever way he can possibly use it. But I guess, I don't know. I think I think it's important for people to think about the fact, particularly with a death like Lindsey Graham, about what his life meant. about the actual impact of what he did. Not about what we're going to hear, not about the, you know, people who like him or will find ways to say wonderful things, but to honestly evaluate what he did and what his impact was and what that added up to. And I don't care what your politics are. In the end, you're not going to be happy because he started in one place, he ended in another place. No one's going to love the entire career of Lindsey Graham. And you're right, that matters. Now, what you just mentioned, people being remembered or not being remembered, that's another issue entirely. And, you know, I don't know if you ever, I almost don't want to ask this because popular culture, you always say no. And there's a Simpsons episode about all of the forgotten presidents. I don't know the Simpsons super well. That episode I know because there's like a school play in which they were singing the songs of forgotten presidents. And that's the only one I remember. And whenever I mention that to students, I seem really hip because that's the one episode I know. But I think about that all the time because it's these people that you know, people forget, they don't, and because of that, they forget everything that's associated with them. So it's a very roundabout way of saying, this is an interesting legacy moment that we're in the middle of, that is hyper legacy, partly because that's all that, you're right, that Trump is thinking about. His influence is another matter, but he's thinking about it. We're at a moment where the meaning of the United States is being debated. And now there's this significant figure who has died, which is going to force us not to deal with him, but to deal with the larger question of who we are as a nation and what we're about and where we're going. This is a moment where you kind of can't get away from those big questions.
12: Well, so let me throw this one out. You know, I thinking about how people are remembered has a lot to do with literally people whose lives you changed. And if you change lives for the better, I think you have a different place in history than if you change lives for the worse. And where I'm going with that is, you know, I'm old enough to have known a number of people who lived through the Depression and World War II, and they felt that FDR had personally made their lives better. And in fact, there's an old guy around here who was an immigrant was around here. He's long gone now, was an immigrant to the U.S. And he thought FDR was doing everything that he was doing for him. And he wrote to him every week. And FDR never wrote back, of course, but I've always wanted to go see if those letters are still in the files, because every week he would write to FDR and tell him about his life and what he needed and so on. Conversely, if somebody has put through policies that hurt you, actively hurt you personally, that too, I think, makes the historical record. And it interests me, for example, that, you know, the way that certain figures like Rush Limbaugh seem to be being remembered or not is really different than the way somebody like Jimmy Carter is remembered, even though politics tried to spin Carter as

0: the various public spheres with information. But in the end, popular memory is fluid and is about us more than anything else.
1: Yeah.
0: So you're right that that's a different matter entirely. So we're going to be watching a lot of people in days to come trying to shape, good luck, Lindsey Graham's political legacy, political reputation, but popular?
1: I wonder how much attention it's going to get. Maybe I'm wrong. I assume it'll get a lot in South Carolina, but it's just, I don't know. I have felt that we are in such a Shakespearean moment in such a way that was not the death anybody was expecting.
0: Well, that's part of why it's getting attention.
1: Yeah.
0: Part of why it will get more attention is because it was not the death that people were thinking was going to happen. And that's going to raise bigger questions, and I've already seen them about, you know, this people who are, you know, these sort of old school folk who are passing in one way or another, and what does this mean about American politics, but also the fact that there's someone whose status we don't know and this person who just died, and they're happening seemingly one after another. That's going to raise different kinds of questions about Republican leadership.
1: Do you know, I have to say this is such a bizarre moment in our history that it is possible for, and not just Senator Mitch McConnell from Kentucky, a Republican from Kentucky, who has been missing now for a month, seemingly in the hospital. But you remember, like a couple of years ago, it turned out that there was a representative who was actually in a memory care unit.
0: Right. Right.
1: And, you know, certainly we've had people who are not able to do their jobs in the past, but the idea that you sort of have this presence that has nothing to do with the person who was elected, I find just bizarre.
0: Well, or a member of Congress, and I totally empathize with someone suffering from depression. However, to vanish for long, you know, chunks of time and not offer any, you know, peep as to where you are or what you're doing. I mean, you're right. This is a weird moment in time when, you know, this is going to be a big, broad overstatement. Representation is supposed to mean something, right? If you are a representative of the people, you're there in their capacity. If you vanish for a long stretch of time, you're not doing your job. If you're in memory care, if you're just out of commission and not offering any excuses to where you are or when you're going to come back. Just the idea of being a representative, and this isn't new, people who refuse to have town hall meetings, people who flee from their constituents rather than actually talk to them and address what they're doing. This has been going on for years now, that representatives are doing everything they can to not interact with their constituencies. Not all representatives, but often Republican representatives. Maybe something that hasn't gotten as much attention as it should. But it should. That's the most important part of their job, is the way that they interact with us.
1: So you know what it reminds me of is in 1858, when James Henry Hammond from South Carolina, I wonder if it's the same seat, Senator from South Carolina.
0: Yeah.
1: What's that?
0: South Carolina always.
1: Yeah, but you know what? I'm going to look that up. It'd be interesting if that were the same seat. Anyway, he is just a loathsome man. He has raped his nieces and the enslaved people that his wife brought into his marriage. He was he's awful about women. He's awful about race. He's a horrible man. And he was in the Senate, and he gets tossed out after he rapes his, if it comes out that he raped his nieces. And he gets put back in by the governor of South Carolina. And he gives this speech that everybody knows is the Cotton is King speech. I always refer to it as the mudsill speech, because that's where he says, listen, all you guys are mudsills, and we're the people, the things you drive into the ground to support the house over you. And we're the good guys, and we should have all the money, and we should have all the power. I'm paraphrasing, but that's the gist of it. But in that, what almost never gets attention is he's talking about what's happening out West in terms of trying to dominate the West, and it's on a specific issue. And he literally stands there and says, well, I haven't read anything about it. I haven't listened to the debates. I haven't had anything to do with it. And I don't need to, because I just trust the people who in my party to tell me what to do. And it doesn't matter, because I think that the Constitution says we can't do anything anyway. So we, the enslavers, just get that land. That's the way the Constitution.

0: Constitution reads. So I don't actually have to do any work. I just have to stand here and speak up and say I'm with them. And I that always gets to me, because it's like you are literally walking away from the very concept of representing the people who have theoretically you are responsible for. And that when you just say, like, I'm sorry, I'm going to pick on Alabama Senator Tommy Tuberville here. I actually watch senators really closely, and I correspond with some of them about work, and they do so much work for their constituents and everything else. And I can't believe Tommy Tuberville ever read a single briefing book in his life. And it makes me crazy, you know?
1: It's crazy making, in part because they're just not doing their job. It's also crazy making because it's like the utmost failure to democracy, to their constituents, to our system of government. They are just literally signing on the dotted line of, I'm just here to be here, and kind of James Henry Hammond, I'm just here to go along, to get along, and all that matters is that I'm here. Hammond also, he's a guy who, talking about people tell me what to do and I do it, and I don't have to think about it. He's a guy who at one point says, I keep a gun in my desk in Congress. I keep a gun in my desk because if things ever get really bad here, I'm going to fight with the South in the Capitol, with other Southerners in the Capitol, got my gun ready to go. So there's a person who's thinking that way, assuming that that's okay. And he's just prepared and ready to go on that front too. That's a person who has surrendered all responsibility, is the word that you just used, for what he is there to do.
0: He's such a weenie.
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0: That goes back to this idea of legacy and how you talk about these people. Because the number of people who remember James Henry Hammond in a positive light have to be countable on one finger, and maybe fewer than that. And yet the number of people who remember positively somebody like Abraham Lincoln is significantly higher. Can't believe I put it that way. That's a Joanne way to put it. Who deliberately set himself up as the anti-Hammond. I'm still back on the relationship between history and legacy. Did James Henry Hammond care about his legacy? I think he thought he was building a new world that was going to be based on human enslavement, and it would keep people like him at the top. He thought it would be a great thing. Then you look at somebody like Lincoln. I think Lincoln did care a lot about his legacy. Legacy, how he was remembered. Maybe that really matters. Maybe your founders wanted to stop the Hammonds, who were just ambitious for themselves. Abraham Lincoln was hugely ambitious, but his ambition was to be remembered positively.
1: That gets back to fame, and an understanding of fame is not, I want to be famous, but I want to be remembered for doing, again, in a classical sense, great things for my country.
0: Well, then let me ask you this. How did the founders want to encourage that behavior in elected officials? Because I actually think that's a good motivation, that I want to be in office to do good for a lot of people, as opposed to I want to be in office so I can, I don't know, hear cheering crowds while I hurt children, which is really what we're seeing with cuts to SNAP and cuts to Medicaid and the horrific immigration policies and so on. How do you shape society in such a way that you encourage the FDRs or the Lincolns and you discourage the James Henry Hammonds and the Jefferson Davises?
1: This is going to be a very self-serving answer, but I think it's part of an answer. People like Lincoln, some of the founders or framers, definitely not all of them, but some of them, something that they had a very keen sense of and that they thought about a lot was history. What history added up to? What people had done in history that had a positive impact? Lincoln thought about that all the time. He was hyper-historically conscious. That earlier generation, the elite, the white elite in the founding era, they were all reading Plutarch's Lives of the Great Greeks and Romans. And Plutarch, it's like a series of little biographies of great Greeks and Romans and what they did that was great. And the things that they did that was great was often being a great statesman, giving something great to your country. The what that generation as boys was trained to think was that the absolute greatest thing that you can possibly do for your country is to be a statesman. They all say that. They all, and they're all reading that. And they begin to say that when the, it's very clear that there's a founding of sorts taking place. A lot of those same people are essentially saying, can you believe it? Like, this is a founding moment. We're alive at a founding moment. We can have like an influence on the nation in the way that these other people did, and they're still remembered. So part of it has to do with realizing the legacies of people in the past and what added up and what didn't. So in a broad way, not in a specific, you know, it, meaning that Lincoln looks back and thinks about how history has added up and where does he fit.
0: Well, so then, and I wish we had more time on this because, you know, one of the really dramatic things, of course, an early biography of the framers, for example, or the founders, the whole point was to try and make them look like those heroes, like Parson Weems' Washington, which, by the way, is not, I mean, it's not real for those people who think that that Washington went prayed in the snow. That was completely invented because you were supposed to be, you know, pious as a leader. But then, you know, biography goes through a lot of different forms. And we really, in the 1960s especially, started to get the biographies of famous people with all their flaws, with the idea that, you know, they're not really all that different than you, and here's all the stuff they did wrong. And so instead of inspiring people, if we draw that out, you could make the argument that instead of inspiring people, it basically was like, ah, whatever you do doesn't matter because you're going to be remembered as a flawed character anyway. And you take people who did truly wonderful things, who sucked in a lot of ways. What you tend to see replicated in history is the suckitudinessness, not the stuff they accomplished.
1: That was a Freeman. Right? But yes.
0: Yeah, I'm learning from you.
1: Yes.
0: So maybe. I mean, but I have a hard time with that because I like the idea that our great heroes are really no different than us. They just went out of their way in one way. But you can see somebody like, I'm not going to put a name on this because I'm, you could see somebody like James Henry Hammond saying, well, look, if they're going to take the Reverend Dr. Martin Luther King Jr. and only emphasize the fact he was a womanizer, then why should I bother to do anything good? Why don't I just get famous and make a lot of money?
1: Yeah, except that they emphasizing that is gets us back to the popular memory of people. And that is not generally how popular memory thinks about the Reverend Martin Luther King. Okay. It's not his legacy.
0: All right. So maybe people need to talk more about history? Is that what you're saying?
1: Well, they need to talk more about history, but I think more than that, they slash we need to understand that the way we think about these people and what we specifically remember them for and how we sort through whatever's going to be coming at us about the meaning of their lives ultimately matters. And it may not feel like it does, but whatever's going to be streaming around right now is going to add up to something. And popular memory can't be controlled in the way that Trump thinks he can control his legacy by sticking gold initials and names and renaming things. That's not going to shape popular memory of anything. If anything, it'll shape popular memory of the fact that all he cares about is his name and being remembered. So I don't know. Part of this has to do with the fact that legacies and the meaning of someone's life, I mean, I like the idea of adding up to something. There's things that have to be calculated and figured out. And part of that, part of the people doing that calculating is us. The popular memory matters.
0: So speaking of Shakespearean, isn't there in classical mythology somebody who weighs the soul at the end? Am I making that up?
1: I don't know. I would believe that, but I do not know.
0: Huh.
1: It would make perfect sense.
0: It would.
1: But I don't know. I can't give a name to that.
0: Well, I'm still not there. I still have not figured out the legacy, history I got, legacy I think I've got, but the piece I still don't get is why, given the option of being able to write your name in the role of history in a positive way, people would choose anything else. And I look, for example, at the Republicans in the Senate especially, and you know that's a sticking point for me, they, including Lindsey Graham, they could be the heroes. They could be Bill Cohen from Maine, who was a junior representative, I think, at the time, who said, "I'm voting to convict Richard Nixon." And everyone's like, "Your career is over." But then, of course, the tape came out and Bill Cohen became Bill Cohen, right? They could do that. And I guess the downside is you might actually lose your job and nobody will ever hear from you again. But wouldn't you rather have done the right thing?
1: The logical answer to that is yes. The realistic answer to that is, in the personal calculus of who I am and why I do what I do and what I add up to, the easy answer to that is I'm great. My ego matters. I want people to love me now. You're right. The logic is, certainly as a person, I would want to be on what I consider to be the side of something that will be, you know, on the good side, meaning doing things that are good for a lot of people. First of all, that in and of itself can be defined in all kinds of ways. So you and I are defining it one way and other people are going to define it a different way. But regardless of that, I just think so many people can't get beyond the I ever.
0: Maybe it's because we're historians.
1: Right.
0: And, you know, the funny part about that, as you're talking, you know, I live in the town that my family has been in since they came to the North American continent. And the past is very real to me. You know, the people that I've never known, you know, I never knew my grandparents, but I know all the stories about them. So the idea that you would choose to lead a life in such a way that your grandchildren and your great-grandchildren and so on heard bad things about you is very real to me. And I wonder if maybe that's it, that as historians and certainly with that kind of a legacy in my life, it is very real to me in a way that maybe it's not real to somebody who is just looking to have heads turn when they walk into a restaurant, which I've always thought was key to Mitch McConnell.
1: But I agree. I think it's bigger than historians. I think that there are some people of different kinds where the weight of the past rests heavily on them. And in that, I'm thinking about marginalized people of various kinds, people where history has very specifically tried to tell them what they can and cannot add up to. And those people are going to have a broader sensibility about legacy and its meaning. All kinds of people, you know? I mean, I'm thinking about any person of color. The past is right here. You can't avoid it. Speaking as someone who's Jewish in a different kind of a way, but like, I know some of my relatives were killed by Nazis. You know, I know that I never met some people. I heard of their names. Like, I know that past, and that exists in a heavy sort of way that makes me think about mortality and life and meaning. I think you're right that that's partly historians, but I think it's also partly people who have an understanding of the way in which history can and should shape what you believe you can and should be doing with your life.
0: I freaking love that, Joanne. You put that so incredibly beautifully. And I'm going to hope that this moment has made many people in the United States of America realize that in this moment, American democracy has been marginalized and we must hold that close. I like that. That helps a lot.
1: I'm just glad that we're back doing this.
0: Amen. And you're not going to go see Gary the Apple Guy because you went yesterday, right?
1: I did go see Gary the Apple Guy yesterday, who is still beyond amused at the fact that people know who he is. Google, I will say to folks, if you Google quotation Gary the Apple Guy, one of the possible answers for that is, and I'm going to, it's a bad paraphrase, a beloved vendor at a market on the Upper West Side.
0: Speaking of memory, right? That's in history books now.
1: Yep.
0: Listen, Joanne, we've done it again. Joanne Freeman's YouTube channel.
1: Yes.
0: Speaking of people who are not very good about being out in front, YouTube channel and go ahead. You say it and then I'll just correct you where you're wrong.
1: About my YouTube channel, because I always say page.
0: No, I was going to go, you have the a few thoughts for people that can't sleep.
1: Oh, right. No, a few thoughts for those who can't sleep, which I do not have a lot of nights, around 10, 10, 15, maybe 10, 30. I do History Matters, so does Coffee on Friday mornings. Last night, I told people yesterday when we did not have our conversation, I told folks that to go read the Bill of Rights and that I would come back last night and discuss it with them, which I did. So we had a conversation. I read the Bill of Rights and talked about it as I read it on a few thoughts for those who can't sleep at around 10 o'clock last night. But anyway, it's Joanne Freeman 1755 is my YouTube channel.
0: Happened in 1755?
1: Hamilton was born.
0: It's actually informally known as Freeman After Dark. I love, though, that you give out homework.
1: I didn't even think of it that way.
0: Everybody who's listening, that's it. I'm going to start assigning homework.
1: People immediately called it that. I did not. They were like, she's giving us homework. And it made me so happy. So, yes. And people did their homework.
0: That's actually really interesting. Speaking again of history and popular history, that's a really good idea.
1: I got myself revved up talking about all of the ways in which we were being robbed, all the things that were being stolen from us. And when I finally got to rights, fundamental rights, and I said, you know what? Let's all read the Bill of Rights. And if you haven't, go ahead and read it and then find my talk. Okay.
0: Can I just point out, you told people to go read the Bill of Rights on Saturday night. If this is not a key nerd moment, I don't know what is.
1: Totally true.
0: And you live in Manhattan.
1: Okay, it never even occurred to me that it was Saturday night.
0: In Manhattan, I know what to do. Let's read the Bill of Rights.
1: Thank you. Yes, that is very true. And they did their homework.
0: Man, nerds unite. We're going to take over the world.
1: We totally are.
0: I'm glad we're doing this. Love you, Joanne. You can make a plan for next week.
1: Love you, Heather. Love you guys for coming.
0: Yeah, thanks for being here, everybody.
2: 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They call it What the Heck Just Happened? 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
3: Hello to our listeners in Ballard, Crown Hill, Discovery Park, Fremont, Greenwood, I-5, Inner Bay, Loyal Heights, Magnolia, Maple Leaf, North Beach, Finney Ridge, Queen Anne, Ravenna, Shoal Bay, Sandpoint, South Lake Union, U-District, Wallingford, Whittier Heights, and Wedgewood.
4: There were refugee and migrant flows, particularly across Germany's eastern border. So this is really where Hitler comes in, because the message that Hitler and the Nazis started to develop with great political success in the late 20s is basically, we're the party that will stop this. We're the party of, if I might put it this way, putting Germany first or making Germany great again. There are historians who tell us Hitler's what happens when you have too much democracy. And there are historians who tell us Hitler's what happens when you don't have enough democracy.
5: That's Benjamin Hett, and this is Alternative Radio. I'm David Barsamyan. This edition of AR features Benjamin Hett on how Hitler happened. The post-World War I Weimar Republic in Germany was the height of European civilization. Its scientists and scholars led the world. Its Bauhaus architecture was the rage. Its arts featured such luminaries as Fritz Lang, Bertolt Brecht, Kurt Weill, and Thomas Mann. Yet out of this modern democracy sprang Nazism, German fascism, and one of the most barbaric regimes ever. How did Hitler happen? It is one of the most important questions of history. What happened in Germany has disturbing resonances for our own time. Fascist-like regimes are taking power in many countries. We ignore disturbing signs at our peril. from torchlight parades in Charlottesville with crowds chanting, "Jews will not replace us," to a synagogue massacre in Pittsburgh, to the murder of African Americans in a church in Charleston. What can we learn from the past to ensure it doesn't happen again? Our guest today is Benjamin Hett. He's the author of Burning the Reichstag, Crossing Hitler, and The Death of Democracy. He's a professor of history at Hunter College and the Graduate Center of the City University of New York. I talked with him in his office at Hunter College in New York. The origins of the Nazi Party, you write, the National Socialist German Workers' Party emerged from the German Workers' Party that was formed in 1919. It was a fringe party, you write, until the late 1920s when it began to win significant support, first in Protestant rural areas. When Hitler took over as the party's leader in 1920, he added National Socialist to its name.
4: One thing this shows, I think, is the political cleverness of Hitler. The DAP, the German Workers' Party, was just another of any number of radical right-wing fringe movements that were springing up in Munich right after the war in 1919. And the DAP would have gone nowhere at all if Hitler, on one occasion when he was working as kind of a political spy for the army, hadn't wandered into one of their meetings and being incensed by a speaker who advocated Bavarian secession from Germany. And Hitler rose and poured a torrent of abuse on this man, as only Hitler could. And this impressed the heck out of the other people in the DAP. The man who had founded the DAP, a man named Anton Drexler, heard Hitler speak and he said, that guy's got a mouth on him. We could use him. And so they tried to sort of draw Hitler into their party to be their speaker, which, of course, they succeeded at. And then about 6 months later, under Hitler's leadership, they reformulated the party as not the DAP, but the NSDAP, National Socialist German Workers' Party. That National Socialist is interesting because in conventional political terms, certainly at that time, that should have been a total oxymoron. National implying nationalist, on the one hand, and socialist, which is conventionally thought of as an internationalist ideology. So a national socialism should be an oxymoron, but it was Hitler's cleverness to see how this could be a kind of political marketing pitch, how you could basically present not actually a socialism in Marxist terms, but a kind of egalitarianism that was also nationalist, and that might be a potent electoral appeal, which took a while to catch on, but that turned out to be right.
5: You write that the Nazis were able to win significant support first in Protestant rural areas. Why Protestant rural areas?
4: This is an interesting fact about German politics in this era, and I think this is something that's probably not really widely known. As often happens in politics, there was a constituency that could be a natural constituency for the Nazi message, and then there were other constituencies that were not. There were basically three blocks in German political society: the socialist working class bloc, there was the Catholic bloc, and then there was a slightly more amorphous group, which we might call the Protestant middle class bloc. Even when the Nazis started to do really well in electoral appeal after 1928-29, they never made really deep inroads into either the socialist working classes or the Catholic constituency, where they really not only made inroads, but basically took over this segment of the voting public, was with what we would call the Protestant middle class camp. The reasons for that go to is what it was the Nazis were really offering. We tend to think of them now as being primarily anti-Semitic and perhaps primarily or secondarily militaristic. But neither of those notions were at the forefront of Nazi campaigning when they started to attract support. What the Nazis really were in the late 20s and early 30s, in terms of their messages to voters and in terms of which voters caught that message and responded to it, they were an anti-globalist protest movement. And this goes a long way to explaining why it is that they were able to capture Protestant votes, particularly in rural areas, because this was a time in which across the sort of north and east of Germany, the agricultural heartland, so to speak, that region was being really hit by trends in the global economy at the time, notably a dramatic drop in world grain prices. so that it was becoming very difficult to make a living farming, and rural areas were really hit by this and were experiencing a lot of poverty, which led to a lot of protest and a lot of anger at the Democratic Republic, which people thought was responsible for this situation, and a lot of anger at broader forces in the global economy and trade and so on, which seemed to be bringing this on. And the Nazis really positioned themselves as nationalists and against global trade, and they certainly positioned themselves as burningly hostile to the Democratic Republic. And it's fascinating that we see these messages really starting to resonate in these Protestant rural areas, where even before the Nazis achieved a real breakthrough in a national election, which was 1930, but already in 1928, 1929, they're starting to do a lot better in state elections by capturing this rural Protestant vote.
5: And you write that religious belief was a huge component of rural identity. For German Protestants, the male-centered family was the core of the social order. And then you add that the Weimar Republic concentrated in one package everything Protestants didn't like.
4: There's, I think, a sort of interesting parallel here to things that we're all familiar with. This is one way in which Weimar Germany looks quite familiar. There was a kind of culture war with a strong religious component. A lot of Protestants, particularly Protestants in rural areas, strongly disliked several things which seemed to be characteristic of the new era of the 1920s. They disliked the life of big cities. They disliked all of the sort of cultural things that seemed to go with that: sexual experimentation, changes in gender roles, a sort of drift away from the church. They disliked the political prominence of the urban working classes manifested in social democratic influence in the New Republic. And also they tended to see it as too Jewish, because they tended to equate in a sort of general way all of these modern trends to political democracy, to individual rights and so on. A lot of modern art of the time, they tended to think, well, this is all actually really Jewish. So they thought, you know, Weimar is too Jewish, it's too Catholic, it's too urban, it's too Berlin, because all of these modern things were very much centered in Berlin. And here, too, the Nazis were able to really play to that and say, you know, we're the party that's against all this. Here is where Nazi anti-Semitism, a little bit in a dog whistle form, played a role. They positioned themselves as against all the sort of modern artistic experimentation, gender experimentation, and so on that seemed to be characteristic of Berlin in that area, in that era, and that too tended to consolidate their support in exactly those groups where they were doing well. Anyway, the sort of Protestant rural and Protestant middle class constituency.
5: In terms of the Weimar Republic, what is its structure politically?
4: Yeah, so the Weimar Republic is the sort of informal name we give to the state that gets formed out of that revolution that comes at the end of World War I, where basically the Social Democrats take over. And then early in 1919, the Social Democrats had a very clear idea of what they wanted to do. They wanted to have national elections for a constituent assembly that would draft a new constitution. They had these elections in January. The Social Democrats won them in the sense that they got the biggest vote share. They didn't get a majority on their own, but with particularly two other democratic parties, the Catholic Center and the left liberal German Democrats, these three together had a very big majority. So they created this highly democratic political system, this new constitution. The new constitution came into effect in August 1919. It also had built into it some things which would turn out to be problematic, which the framers didn't foresee. These really revolve around the power of the presidency. So the office of the presidency was separate from the parliament, or the Reichstag. So the president was separately elected by the whole people for a different term. The parliamentary term was 4 years, the presidential term was 7 years. And very fatefully, the president was equipped with emergency powers under Article 48 of the Constitution, probably the most famous part of this Constitution, so that in an emergency, the president could do by decree pretty much anything he wanted. This created the possibility that the president might be able to function as a dictator, issuing these decrees. Now, the framers didn't think this was a problem, because it didn't really occur to them that an opponent of democracy might get elected to the presidency of a democracy. I think you can't blame them for maybe not thinking that that was a possibility, for that not having occurred to them. But in fact, that's pretty much precisely what happened in 1925. when the World War I commander, Field Marshal Paul von Hindenburg, in a real squeaker of an election, got elected to the presidency. And that created the condition where you have a man who really is someone who doesn't like the democratic system occupying the very powerful office of the presidency and with access to these emergency powers. That creates one of the ground conditions which then in a few years' time makes it possible for the democracy to really go down the drain.
5: Talk about the rise of Hitler, the failed push in Munich in 1923, and what class of people, if one could generalize, did the Nazi movement attract?
4: At the beginning, Hitler was a very, very unlikely person to follow a successful path in German politics. German politicians generally, and this is true even of people from the working class parties like the Social Democrats, they tended to be well-educated, politically thoughtful, well-read. Hitler was very much a horse of a different color. He had fought in the German army in World War I. But he had very little going for him. He had no family name, no money, you know, very little formal education behind him. What he did have, as it turned out, as we know, is a remarkable talent as a public speaker. He also had some slightly less visible talents. He had a remarkable ability to perceive what people thought and felt and wanted to hear, both on an individual basis and when dealing with crowds. He was very, very politically cunning, and he had very strong nerves. He was able to sort of wait for a moment to strike when people around him often were saying, we've got to do something now, and he would have this sort of gambler's nerve to hold out. In terms of whom he started to appeal to, in the earlier days, from the end of World War I until his famous beer hall putsch or coup attempt in 1923, he was really a regional phenomenon. He was active in and around Munich. He started to attract a Bavarian following, largely made up of people who had been dislocated by the war, really. It was a following of war veterans who couldn't settle down to peacetime, who had a urge to political nationalism, which the war had probably fostered, and a hatred of the Marxist left, and were happy to be in a situation where they could break some left-wing skulls. And then, generally speaking, those being very rough economic years in Germany, Hitler attracted a following of people who were being hurt by the post-war economic crises, who in various ways either yearned for a return to the good old days or yearned for a move towards some better future, but it's not the present. In social class terms, probably his early following was more mixed than it would become later. It may have been sort of centered in the lower middle class, craftsman, tradesman milieu. But there were some sort of prominent, wealthy business people around Munich who were attracted to him. The soldiers who were disaffected war veterans often came from very mixed backgrounds. It was later on that the Nazi followings crystallized around Protestant, rural, middle class, and to some extent upper middle class. That would have been less evident in Bavaria in the early days.
5: That's Benjamin Hett, and this is Alternative Radio.
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5: This edition of AR features Benjamin Hett on how Hitler happened. And when and why does Hitler tap into anti-Jewish anti-Semitism, which he didn't invent, but had been, you know, rooted in German culture, parts of German culture.
4: Before World War I, anti-Semitism on the German right had become a kind of cultural code. It almost had nothing to do with any real Jewish people. It was a sort of glue that held together a package of things which people on the right tended to believe, that package including certainly nationalism, militarism, a kind of hyper-masculinity, and a corresponding kind of contempt for women and contempt for feminism. A sort of general dislike of modernity and what it meant in terms of urbanization and industrialization and new forms of business like department stores, for instance. All of this package could sort of get tied in a knot, and reference to Jews and to anti-Semitism could be kind of the shorthand that could, in a way, convey this whole package. So that's where things were when Hitler sort of picks things up in 1919. Now, Hitler certainly believed very strongly in a kind of not religiously based, but really, as he thought, racially based idea of anti-Semitism. He believed that Jews were a definable racial group, and that that definition as such had just about nothing to do with religious affiliation in any way. And this is the idea he starts to talk about in 1919. What he does, and what a lot of people on the right in that time did, was he would rhetorically link Jews both to the political democracy of Weimar, which, of course, people on the right hated, and he would also certainly link Jews to one of the other major political factors of the time, which was the emerging communist regime in the Soviet Union. And the idea grew up that, well, Jews are behind that. Jews are behind, you know, the Bolshevik regime in Russia is basically a Jewish regime, just as Hitler would argue to a great degree the democracy of Germany was a Jewish system. And then the other element of this, something that became very characteristic on the right in those days, is that Hitler also linked international finance to Jews. So you have this situation where anti-Semitic discourse is being used to link global finance and the communism of the Soviet Union, all tied together as being supposedly two faces of the world Jewish conspiracy. Now, this is something Hitler certainly talked about in the earlier years in Munich, 1919 to 1923. What is interesting, and I think is important to understand, is that after the failure of the Beer Hall Putsch in 1923, and the Nazis sort of go into a trough for a while, when they start to reemerge from that trough around 1928, Hitler's talking about Jews, and he's sort of using anti-Semitic tropes less and less. And he uses them less and less, really, the closer the Nazis get to power. So they start to do really well in national elections after 1930. He's really not talking about Jews much, except in a kind of dog whistle way. I mean, if you look at his speeches, he would say things like, you know, he would talk about international finance spiders, for instance. And his audience would know what he meant, but he wasn't saying it very explicitly. He talked, as he rose towards power, he talked a lot about communism and socialism, and he portrayed his party as the most determined enemy of Marxism. And he talked a lot about the global economy. And these were the vote-getting things. Hitler understood that anti-Semitism, in U.S. terms, we would say, he understood it was a base issue for his sort of most dedicated followers, but it was not an issue that was going to get him, you know, big numbers of votes out there in the sort of broad middle classes that he wanted to attract.
5: People expressed surprise at the trajectory the Nazi movement took, but had they read Mein Kampf, which was Hitler's book, My Struggle, he lays out pretty clearly what his intentions were. So why this surprise?
4: I think there are probably a few reasons for that. I don't think we know exactly. I mean, it would be hard to get data on how many people read Mein Kampf in the 1920s or early 30s. I mean, we have data on the sales, which really tailed off after the middle of the 1920s. But of course, lots of people probably bought the thing and put it on their shelves and ignored it. It is, along with being, of course, a deeply offensive book, it is an incredibly boring book. I mean, it's not a good read. So it would be hard to imagine too many people plowing through all of those turgid pages. In any case, even if you did read it, and of course you're absolutely right that Hitler makes very clear in Mein Kampf, you know, it's on every page basically, his toxic hatred of Jews, and he makes very clear what his long-term scenario for Germany is. He makes very clear that he thinks Germany needs to rearm and launch a war to conquer Lebensraum, or territory, in Eastern Europe, in basically Poland and the Soviet Union. So these are the things he wanted to do, and of course these are the things he did once he could. But I think you need to remember that this was a politician's autobiography. And, you know, this is a genre we're very familiar with. And if you believe everything that's in a politician's autobiography, well, as we like to say in New York, I got a bridge for you. So, you know, and of course, there's also the issue, and some people did say this, that by the time Hitler is sort of knocking on the doors of power in the early 1930s, it's almost 10 years since the Beer Hall Putsch, and almost that since the publication of Mein Kampf. And so a reasonable person could say, well, okay, you know, that book, that was Hitler, the sort of beer hall radical, but now he's Hitler, the major party leader, and perhaps, you know, about to be Reich Chancellor. Power always makes radicals calm down. This is a very common political experience. So I think even for people who were aware of what he had said in Mein Kampf, it just didn't seem very important. And, you know, with hindsight, that obviously looks bad. But I think it's easy to understand how that could happen in the moment. We, I'm sure, do the same thing every day.
5: Perhaps the most cogent and well-written chapter in Mein Kampf is the one on propaganda. Propaganda was, of course, central to the Nazi movement.
4: Yeah, that's right. A number of people commented on the time that when Hitler got to propaganda, you could see, as one sophisticated political commentator put it, you could see a man who really knows what he's talking about here. And it's true. I mean, Hitler had certainly a cynical and unappealing, but nonetheless rather shrewd understanding of how politics works on some level. So, for instance, there's the famous passage in Mein Kampf where he talks about lying. And he raises this in the context of a critique of something he thinks Jews do. But it's clear from how he writes it. What he's saying is telling a big lie in politics can be very effective, much more effective than telling a little lie. Because what he says is every human being tells little lies all the time. We're familiar with that. People will recognize it right away if a politician does it, and they'll kind of write him off. But if you tell a big lie, most people don't tell whoppers all the time. So if you tell a big lie, people will think that must be right. Even if the lie should then be debunked, it will leave a residue.
5: Hitler also attracts someone by the name of Joseph Goebbels, who becomes later Minister of Popular Enlightenment and Propaganda. It was Goebbels, you write, who thought carefully about how to persuade people. Simple messages endlessly repeated.
4: Goebbels was sort of the perfect complement to Hitler. I often think Goebbels is one of the most interesting of the main Nazis, precisely because he was probably the most intelligent. This is a guy with a PhD in literature, a man of actually quite sophisticated cultural taste. And what I find really fascinating about Goebbels, and it's really, really, really unusual in human beings, is that on the one hand, he was an absolute political fanatic. No question. He was a, you know, as they used to say in Germany, 110% Nazi. He worshipped Hitler. He was absolutely with the program. He was a ferocious anti-Semite. He's an absolutely hardcore Nazi. And yet, and this is the thing that's remarkable, because of his flexible intelligence, he could also kind of separate himself from that, and he could imagine how Nazism looked to somebody who was an anti-Nazi. And he could really put himself in that way of thinking, which meant that he could then think very effectively about how to pitch that person, basically, about what kind of message Nazis could make that might appeal to people who weren't Nazis. He had the mental flexibility to do this. That's what I think is super unusual. I mean, most of us, you know, whatever political views we hold, we sort of can't imagine thinking from the other side, but Goebbels really could. And this is what made him, I think, so good at his job, because he was an extremely good architect of Nazi propaganda. There are a number of people who say that, you know, Hitler might not have been possible as a major political phenomenon without Goebbels to do a fair bit of his thinking for him.
5: And talk about the nature of Nazi propaganda. And you write about the cult of irrationality that drove their followers, the contempt for, indeed, the revolution against Enlightenment standards of rationality.
4: Yeah, what the Nazis did very successfully is really change the terms in which politics was spoken about. They introduced a much more bullying, violent tone. I mean, not just in literal violence, but in language, in how they spoke and how they depicted things. There was a real change in discourse. They would talk much more scathingly, much more hatefully about their opponents than was typical. They would use violence in their speech all the time. They kind of normalized this extremely aggressive, you know, rapid deterioration, basically, in the nature of public discourse. And people at the time were very aware of this, that they were doing this. An element of this certainly was their utter contempt for facts, basically, if at least if the facts were inconvenient. And their cleverness at playing on emotional themes in ways that might resonate politically but weren't things you could sort of necessarily demonstrate logically. But, you know, what it may have captured is a sort of willingness to do something that was going to be better without really being able to articulate what that thing was. I mean, it goes very well with the sort of common Nazi slogan and the title of the famous film, Triumph of the Will. If you just will something, then it can happen, no matter how, you know, unfriendly the actual factual reality might be. Which, of course, was a Nazi attitude pretty much through to the end when, you know, Hitler's in the bunker and Berlin's in ruins and his army has basically all been killed. But he's at the map table talking about moving divisions here and there that don't exist. I mean, this sort of contempt for reality was a running theme all the way through.
5: And one might say, given contemporary politics in the United States, that there is a kind of contempt for science, for the facts, for truth. It seems to be movable facts and movable truths.
4: Alternative facts, yeah. It's certainly something that worries me a good deal about our time and our political culture, that there seems to be this increasing anti-intellectualism, but even more than anti-intellectualism, or in addition to it, as you said, this kind of contempt for anything that's actually verifiable evidence, that's actually the reality of what's happening around us. Instead, we seem to want to retreat into sort of convenient, nice fables that might be comforting and pleasant, but are not the reality. So one of the main ideas that the Nazis pitched was that they would create a German national community. They had a very sort of powerful word for it in German, a Volksgemeinschaft, a national community. And that really played on what they called the ideas of August 1914, the sense of the nation coming together in the face of threats. That's what the Nazis promised, and they promised to overcome what they said was the division and the treason of the defeat and the revolution of November 1918. So that dichotomy is always really at the heart of what the Nazis are talking about.
5: You're listening to Benjamin Hett on How Hitler Happened. This is Independent Alternative Radio. For copies of this program, call us 1-800-444-1977. That's 1-800-444-1977. Or online, our website, alternativeradio.org. Following the end of the war, a myth arises, the so-called stab in the back. Explain what that is.
4: Sure. I would call this actually one of the very few really successful conspiracies, you know, or conspiracy stories in world history. This is one that actually was a conspiracy, and it actually worked. What had happened is the military leadership of Germany, particularly the Supreme Commander of the Army, Field Marshal Paul von Hindenburg, and his deputy, General Erich Ludendorff, they had clearly recognized by August 1918 that Germany was militarily defeated, or was on the verge, at any rate, of being militarily defeated. And as soon as they made this recognition, they told the civilian government, they told Kaiser Wilhelm, that Germany is going to lose, and the only rational thing to do is negotiate a way out and arrange an armistice with the Western Allies. So they understood the military defeat perfectly. Well, if you sort of zoom forward into the spring of 1919, people who were sort of in their orbit started writing things and publicizing the idea that the German army had actually been undefeated, and there was this idea that the army had been stabbed in the back by the revolution that had been carried out on the home front. And then Hindenburg and Ludendorff took this point up themselves. For instance, they were called before a Reichstag inquiry to testify about the war, and they started putting out this story that the army had been undefeated, it had been betrayed by politicians at home. Hindenburg put this in his war memoirs. Ludendorff wrote something very similar in a number of books in the 1920s and 30s. So they really launched this idea into circulation, and it really caught on. I think it's probably safe to say that after a few years, probably a majority of Germans believed this, that in fact their army had been undefeated. What made it a little easier for Germans to believe this, I think, is that very unlike World War II, when World War I ended, the German army was still on foreign ground everywhere. They were holding positions in France and Belgium in the west. They were occupying huge chunks of the former Russian Empire in the east. So the war had not literally come home to Germans. There wasn't air bombing in World War I like there was in World War II. The censorship of news coverage had kept bad military news from the German home front. So German civilians basically could be expected to have just about no idea that they were actually losing when in fact they were. So that made it easier. Nonetheless, it was really Hindenburg and Ludendorff who circulated this idea that they knew to be false, and it caught on.
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5: This edition of AR features Benjamin Hett on how Hitler happened.
6: Without drawing analogies too tightly, one could say there were elements in the United States who believed the same thing about the Vietnam War, that cowardly civilian leaders refused to prosecute the war vigorously and sold out the army.
4: That's exactly right. I mean, I certainly remember, I grew up in the 80s, and I remember a sort of endless cycle of movies in the 1980s that unabashedly put this idea forward, that, you know, it's the army could have won, or, the Marines, whoever fighting the army, the military could have won, and, you know, cowardly politicians betrayed it. There's a kind of minor British version of this. In 1940, immediately after the defeat of France in 1940, some British left-wing journalists put out a pamphlet called Guilty Men, which was a denunciation of British Prime Minister Neville Chamberlain and some of the other important politicians in his orbit who had spent years appeasing Hitler's Germany. And in the wake of the defeat of France, there was this same kind of thing that they were now being presented. They didn't use the word, but they were being presented in this kind of stab-in-the-back way of having betrayed Britain. And thus led to this terrible situation where Britain was standing alone against Hitler. So it's a kind of, you might say it's a kind of reflex to a lost war, that you're probably going to see this kind of thing happening. And it's just unfortunate that the German version was so particularly virulent.
6: Without drawing analogies too tightly, one could say there were elements in the United States who believed the same thing about the Vietnam War, that cowardly civilian leaders refused to prosecute the war vigorously and sold out the army.
4: That's exactly right. I mean, I certainly remember, I grew up in the 80s, and I remember a sort of endless cycle of movies in the 1980s that unabashedly put this idea forward, that, you know, it's the army could have won, or, the Marines, whoever fighting the army, the military could have won, and, you know, cowardly politicians betrayed it. There's a kind of minor British version of this. In 1940, immediately after the defeat of France in 1940, some British left-wing journalists put out a pamphlet called Guilty Men, which was a denunciation of British Prime Minister Neville Chamberlain and some of the other important politicians in his orbit who had spent years appeasing Hitler's Germany. And in the wake of the defeat of France, there was this same kind of thing that they were now being presented. They didn't use the word, but they were being presented in this kind of stab-in-the-back way of having betrayed Britain and thus led to this terrible situation where Britain was standing alone against Hitler. So it's a kind of, you might say it's a kind of reflex to a lost war, that you're probably going to see this kind of thing happening. And it's just unfortunate that the German version was so particularly virulent.
6: Now, going back to the Weimar Republic, it's hit by hyperinflation. The global depression kicked in around 1929, 40% unemployment in Germany. What answers did Hitler and the Nazis provide to the German people in terms of solving the economic crisis?
4: Yeah, so this is one of the things that I think is really, really particularly important about this era. Germany in the 1920s really was a kind of football for global economic forces that Germans couldn't control. We've talked a little bit about trade and agricultural commodities. That was one aspect of it. But there were a lot of others. Around the reparations payments of the peace treaty, as they got renegotiated time and again in 1921 and in 1924 and in 1929 and in 1931 and finally abolished in 1932. In all these renegotiations, there sort of grew up this undergrowth of other financial arrangements. And there was another side to this, too. There were refugee and migrant flows, particularly across Germany's eastern border, largely resulting from the Russian Revolution and other political turbulence east of Germany. And because of its relatively low military manpower, Germany couldn't really control that border, so they couldn't stop the migrants coming in. And that became a very politically emotional issue, which was also tied into this sort of general theme of the world doing things to Germany that Germans couldn't control. So this

0: their own stormtrooper detachments, often as kind of border patrols on the Polish-German border. So in all of these ways, they are positioning themselves as the real voice of a German nationalism in opposition to everything that's happening globally. And this is what really starts to resonate in the late 20s, and then all the more so after the Great Depression really kicks in 29. And as you mentioned, by 1932, the unemployment rate is up to 40% by 1932. So the depth of the economic crisis is really profound, and the Nazis are able to position themselves as the party that really has the answers to that.
1: Trace the growth of the Nazi movement at the polls. It was very humble in the early stages, single digits. I believe at one point the maximum vote that the Nazis got was 43%.
0: Yeah, the 43% was in a not fully free election. The eye-catching thing that happens in the National Reichstag elections of 1928, the Nazis got 2.6% of the vote. Even in the Weimar Republic with its big array of parties, 2.6% means you're nowhere. So at that point, they're nowhere. 1928 is kind of the high water mark of Weimar, actually. That's when the Republic's doing pretty well. The democracy has actually consolidated. That 1928 election was won by the center-left Social Democrats, who were the real bearers of the Republic. The economy was still relatively good in 1928. But then, from 1928 to 1930, there's a huge change. In the Reichstag elections of September 1930, the Nazi vote shoots way up to 18.1%. Never in the history of German elections, there had never been such a huge jump in one party's vote from one election to the next. So pretty much literally overnight, in September 1930, the Nazis have gone from fringe to major player, because that election outcome, their 18.1%, that makes them the second biggest party in the Reichstag, then after the Social Democrats. So they've now become a major factor, and Hitler's a major player. 2 years later, in 1932 was a year of elections. There was just this sort of endless procession of elections through the year. There was a presidential election in two rounds, where eventually Hindenburg was reelected over Hitler, but it was a fairly tough fight. And there, Hitler ended up with about 36% of the vote in the second round of the presidential election. So you can see from the Reichstag parliamentary election of 1930 with 18, they've kind of doubled to Hitler's vote share in the presidential election. That summer, there are parliamentary elections again where the Nazi parliamentary share goes up to 37%. And that is their best outcome in a fully free election. And also important to note here, I think, that's very near the size within the German electorate of that Protestant middle class group that we talked about. So what's happened by July 1932 is basically the Nazis have taken over that sort of Protestant end of the spectrum, which basically means they have crushed the traditional conservative and liberal parties that used to occupy that space, and they have taken over that space. But they haven't gotten very far with the Catholic and the socialist or communist vote. That pretty much holds up. After Hitler was named chancellor in January 1933, he insists that elections be called again because he's sure with the benefits of incumbency he can win them. And in a not very free election where the opposition press is often being shut down or political rallies are being broken up by the police and so on, and the Nazis can control access to the radio and they use it a lot, this kind of thing, there the Nazis get 43%, which if you consider all of the advantages they had and the disadvantages their opponents had, it's actually not a great score for the Nazis. Their coalition partners, the German Nationals, got 8%, so that gave them a slim majority. But it wasn't the outcome Hitler was hoping for.
1: Hindenburg appoints Hitler chancellor on January 30th, 1933. Why did he do that?
0: That's a great question, and it's a really important one. It kind of speaks to our broader issue, which I think is a fascinating process. It's the process by which, from 1930 on, Hitler's movement, this increasingly mass movement, which is really a kind of expression of anger against the global situation as it hits Germany, that kind of meets with something else. That meets with elite interest, a kind of mainstream establishment conservative German figures, particularly in the army, and a lot of Hindenburg's advisors who are army people around him, and also in big business. These two forces are sort of dancing around each other, both sort of looking for a way

0: to use each other, both kind of needing each other, but also not always agreeing on everything. And the problem that elite conservatives have in the early 30s is how to figure out a way to take advantage of the popular support that Hitler has, which could enable them to see through a lot of their agenda, which is to limit the democracy of Weimar and particularly to build up the armed forces and to cut back on the Weimar welfare state and regulation of business. So the elite want that. They think they might be able to use the Nazis for it, so long as they don't have to cede any control to Hitler, because they don't really like or respect Hitler much, and they think his movement is kind of crazy, but it might be useful. So they're dancing around each other for several years. And then the outcome of this finally comes in January 33, when there's sort of a deadlock, because, you know, it's the Nazi and the communist vote strength that has been rising steadily. But the Reichstag is plagued by what's sometimes called a negative majority. And that is that by that time, the Nazis and the communists between them have a majority of the Reichstag, but they're never going to work together. And that basically means the Reichstag is paralyzed. So in that situation, to have any sort of semblance of government, everyone is trying to figure out how you can create a stable administration with adequate parliamentary backing, you know, without having civil war or without having a military coup. And eventually, some of Hindenburg's advisors, notably the former chancellor Franz von Papen, convince Hindenburg that forming a conservative administration with Hitler as chancellor, but they hope only figurehead, and thus getting his parliamentary troops behind them, that this is the way out. And Hindenburg is eventually and grudgingly persuaded of this. Hindenburg didn't like or respect Hitler. Hitler probably was no great fan of Hindenburg either, but more for sort of political reasons. Hindenburg looked at Hitler and he saw, as he always said, that bohemian private. He saw a man who had never risen above private first class in 4 years of service in the army, a man from South Germany. Hindenburg's a Prussian, he doesn't like that. A man of lower class origins, Hindenburg's an aristocrat. None of this spells anything that Hindenburg respects. There was a real class divide, a regional divide, all kinds of divides. Even days before Hindenburg finally names Hitler as his chancellor, he's speaking of him contemptuously as fit at best to be my postal minister.
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1: This edition of AR features Benjamin Hett on How Hitler Happened. The following year, 1934, von Hindenburg dies. What happens then?
0: When Hindenburg dies, this raises a problem for Hitler and the Nazis, because there are a lot of mainstream sort of conservative establishment types who would really like to see the monarchy back. Hitler really doesn't want that to happen, because he does not want someone with the legitimacy of the royal family, you know, and the restored monarchy over him, and thus very much infringing on his power. So Hitler has to sort of stew about this, what's going to happen. Then finally, when Hindenburg dies on the 2nd of August, Hitler again moves very quickly to head off any prospect of bringing back the monarchy. He says, you know, sort of with fake piety, Hindenburg so defined the position of Reich President that no one could ever follow him, so we'll just abolish that position, and the powers of the presidency will come to me, and we'll sort of reshape things. Instead of having a Reich President and a Reich Chancellor, what we will have is one person, i.e. me, i.e. Hitler, occupying the position of Führer and Reich Chancellor. So he declares that. He holds a plebiscite to invite the Germans to vote on whether they favor that or not. And the vote is overwhelmingly in favor. How free an election that was is, of course, very much open to question. Although most historians think a majority would have voted for that anyway.
1: And you say that after this vote, quoting, his hold on dictatorial rule was now complete.
0: Yeah, now there's no one in his way anymore. For his first year and a half in power, in theory, at any time, Hindenburg could have fired him. Now Hindenburg's gone and the position's gone. And so as of 34, there's really no threat to him on the horizon. He's really finally and definitively achieved a very firm grip on power.
1: You write about the paradoxes of Hitler, for example, that he lied all the time, yet he also said clearly what he intended to do. The other paradox you highlight is that at the heart of his puzzling political success, he was a loner, very remote, yet, quote, had a remarkable intuition into others. Also, he articulated an enormous contempt for the German people, the very people that he was leading.
0: Yeah.
1: What was that about?
0: Yeah, in a way, this is related to his kind of cynical and nasty, but not wholly wrong, political cunning. He had really nothing but contempt for the great masses of the German people, as in fact he had nothing but contempt for the great masses of any people. But I think this is most surprising for most of us when we think of, because everybody knows that, you know, Hitler believed the Germans were some kind of master race, and that was an element of what he was trying to do. And yet, you know, if you read Mein Kampf, if you read, you know, all the things he says about, well, the masses are foolish and stupid and weak, and they can't hold very much in their heads. Only one very simple idea, endlessly repeat a simple idea, then they'll kind of get it. And of course, you have to lie to them massively, and they won't be clever enough to figure that out. I mean, all of this adds up to a certain kind of contempt for his own people. It also sort of gets manifested later on during the Second World War, when on a number of occasions during World War II, particularly after the war started to turn against him, he said things like, well, you know, if we lose or if the Germans lose, then the Russian people will have shown themselves to be the stronger. So that's the way things work. That's right then. Then the German people should just utterly perish and the world will belong to the Russians. He was, in a way, willing to accept this unwelcome outcome of his kind of really brutal social Darwinism. So that's one of the paradoxes. His sort of personal relations is definitely another, because by all accounts, this is a man who was very closed off from normal human interaction. Some biographers say, I suspect probably rightly, that of all human beings, he probably loved only his mother, and she had died when he was a young man. So he really wasn't close to anybody. And yet, and this is the remarkable thing, and yet, Hitler could read people as few people can. And he was very, very good at that. And that was one of the real secrets to his political rise. He could read always with remarkable accuracy what a person was thinking, feeling, hoping to hear. And insofar as Hitler wanted to persuade that person of anything, then he could say exactly what they wanted to hear. And we can see him do this, even with sort of tough, skeptical persons, like the parade of foreign statesmen who visited him in the 1930s after he was chancellor, and almost invariably came away impressed, and impressed with things that don't sound to us like Hitler, you know, and saying, well, he's a man of peace, he means well, and this sort of thing. Hitler could convince people of that because he could read them. And so that's, it seems like an odd gift for a man to have who is so closed off from other sort of normal human interaction. One thing that fascinates me about Nazi Germany is, on the one hand, there are historians who tell us Hitler's what happens when you have too much democracy. And there are historians who tell us Hitler's what happens when you don't have enough democracy.
1: Historical comparisons can be problematic, but do you see any similarities or parallels between what happened in the course of the death of democracy and the rise of Nazi Germany with contemporary politics in the United States?
0: You know, I think the parallels really are not so much between Adolf Hitler, the person, and, you know, any person we might think of in a leadership position right now in the United States, like maybe our president. Those two are very different human beings on a lot of different levels. But I think there are important parallels at a sort of deeper structural level, and they are parallels which are something to worry about. So on the one hand, as I've argued, I think the Nazis were basically a anti-globalist protest movement. That's a lot of what's driving Donald Trump and support for the Republicans these days. This leads to policy outcomes, which it seems to me are outcomes diametrically flying in the face of things we have learned out of hard and bitter experience over the last 80 years or so. Like, basically, international trade and international relations of all kinds are good. The whole sort of infrastructure that we created after World War II in the Western Alliance, both military and its diplomatic corollaries, all of this is good, and all of this is somewhat threatened by Trump's sort of really militant America first, the heck with the world sort of attitude. I worry what's going to happen to NATO. I worry what's going to happen to all of our trade relations. I think the lessons of the 30s are that, you know, these things sort of go together. Good economic relations and good trade relations tend to lead to good political relations. So that's one thing. The role of establishment conservative elites is another one. You know, Hitler would never have gotten in the door as chancellor if Hindenburg and the people around him hadn't made that possible. And this is because Germany's conservative establishment thought that this kind of crude and kind of worrying political movement might be good for getting through their own agenda. Now, I think this is a pretty close parallel to how a lot of establishment Republicans have looked and look at Trump and his following. That maybe not quite our cup of tea, but they're getting us the tax cuts. And the problem with that is that it will exert a price, and you may be making a bargain with a force of which you will lose control and will lead you places you don't want to go. I think if they wanted to be honest, I think a lot of mainstream Republicans would say that right now, especially with respect to the trade deals they have always stood for. You know, free trade has always been a Republican thing. Strong defense has always been a Republican thing, and it seems there's no adversary of the United States that Trump doesn't want to appease, so long as it's a brutal dictator like Putin or Kim Jong-un. I think that's one. And then third, sort of deliberate cultivation of dishonesty and contempt for facts, and somehow viewing factuality and rationality and truth as some sort of elite nonsense that you can dispense with. That was very much a hallmark of the Nazis, and it's sadly very much a hallmark of our time. That is for sure not going to lead anywhere good. None of these things are going to lead anywhere good. You know, I'm not saying that tomorrow morning we're going to all find ourselves being hauled off to concentration camps, but many bad things can happen short of that, and I think some of them are happening, and I am worried about the sort of general texture of our democracy and of the policy choices that we're making.
1: And you also have, as part of that, a component of that is the scapegoating of immigrants, being targeting minority groups and foreigners, the growth of xenophobia, and the attack on the press as the enemy of the American people.
0: All of that is horrific. You know, the anti-immigrant rhetoric we're seeing nowadays is very redolent of what was going on in Germany in the 1920s. The Nazi Party's official program, their famous 25 points of 1920, was very explicit about its anti-immigrant orientation as well as its anti-Semitic orientation. A lot of the political rhetoric we're hearing now in the United States just totally recycles that. And of course, the, as you were saying, the mud being thrown at your profession, the contempt for a free press, certainly a free press that is critical of the powers that be. I mean, frankly, calling journalists the enemies of the people is so horrifically Hitlerian or Stalinist that, you know, I don't know where to start on that. But that is certainly not rhetoric that's going to lead anywhere good.
1: And the slogan of America First actually has neo-Nazi origins right here in the United States.
0: Yeah, absolutely. Of course, that was a basically an isolationist movement of the period leading right up to America's involvement in the Second World War. It didn't go very well. It wasn't a very good idea back then, and it's not a very good idea now, if you ask me.
1: Thanks very much, Benjamin Hett.
0: Thank you very much. It's been a real pleasure, David.
1: You were just listening to an interview I did with Benjamin Hett on How Hitler Happened. This classic from the AR archives was recorded at Hunter College in New York in 2018. Benjamin Hett teaches at Hunter College and CUNY, where he specializes in modern German history, the Weimar Republic, and the Nazi era. 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

amazing day of Indigenous afternoons only here on Daybreak Star Radio. And you already know, we're out here indigenizing the airwaves every day. You already know. We couldn't do it without KBFG 107.3 Seattle. Shout out to them. They are amazing. But as always, you already know, we got some more stuff coming your way and some more reminders about the powwow that's coming up. Who else is hyped? I'm really hyped. I can't wait for it. I hope you all will come by too. It will be the time of your life. We got tons of things going on, and I'll get into more details about it later on in this show. So be sure to stay tuned here to Indigenous Afternoons. We got tons coming your way, such as Delirium by Big Wind. Let's go.

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1: 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As always, if you're listening, we are indigenizing the airwaves 24/7. Dig it, y'all, and stay tuned. Good music is coming.

quickly. We have the powwow coming up 17th through the 19th. You got to be there. It'll be a lot of fun. And yeah, I'll be reminding you once again later down the show. So yeah, just telling you right now, we want everyone we could get. So yeah, let's get into the next song here. We have Up There by 660. Let's go.

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Lions Powwow coming up July 17th through the 19th. It's a real soon, just the end of this week, so be sure to come by and celebrate with your family and friends. Enjoy just the fantastic food that'll be there, the music and dance. We are welcoming everyone to share our culture here at Daybreak Star Indian Cultural Center Powwow Grounds. It's going to be a lot of fun, and the time will be Friday, 4 p.m. to 10 p.m., Saturday, 10 a.m. to 10 p.m., and Sunday, 10 a.m. to 6 p.m. So yeah, be sure to swing by. It's going to be a lot of fun, and yeah, you won't regret it. And now let's get into Car Bomb by Wildcat.

0: 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For more information, please call me at 206-588-9096.
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You can't forget, y'all, we're also heard on KBFG 107.3 Seattle. You already know they are the goats. But yeah, that's besides the point, everyone. Once again, it was a great day with the tunes and the news. You know, we only got quality here on Daybreak Star Radio. And tomorrow and the rest of the days this week and all the other shows, they won't be any exceptions. So be sure to keep swinging by. But most importantly, reminding you once again, the powwow coming up the end of this week, the 17th through the 19th. Once again, swing by and come have the time of your life. So yeah, guys, we got to end it off here. We have one last song. We got Stand by Cody Coyote. I'll see you all later. Stay safe and stay hydrated. Let's go.

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0: There are so many interesting things happening at the Jack Straw Cultural Center. 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

Like we both got wings and we ready to fly. Ducks in a row, had to get them in line. 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And the tune of my soul when I look in your eyes. I know we in a permanent prime.

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0: If you'd like to enjoy a lineup of local craft brewers, including limited releases and event-only pours, then you are invited to kick off your summer at the annual P&A Summer Beer Taste. 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
1: One, two, three, four. 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

like anyone else, I still struggle with a fear of the unknown. 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

foxy lady. 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
5: Uh-oh, here comes Rick.
6: Oh, what's going on, guys? Why are we just loitering about? Are we getting paid to stand around the water cooler and chit-chat?
5: But Rick, we were discussing the Matrix Kerfit problem for the Sensitronic amplifier.
6: You know, it doesn't look good to walk around here and see empty chairs in your cubes. I promised the higher-ups our group would see greater productivity. As a matter of fact, I've added another 2-hour weekly meeting to the calendar to discuss goals.
7: Are you serious?
5: We already don't have enough time.
6: How can we get anything done if we're always in meetings? I don't like your attitude, Palmer. You seem to have regular meetings around the water cooler. Now, I'd like to see a few of you get back to your desk.
7: What a joke that guy is.
5: How did he get to be our boss?
6: Well, I heard they decided to give him a try since he wants to be a boss so bad. Yeah, he looks like one of them. He's tall and wears the right kind of shirt and shoes and...
5: He acts super friendly to the bigwigs, but he doesn't know the first thing about what we're working on.